0: The color line is the power line, is the poverty line.
1: Honourable colleagues, some of you will be thinking that it is self-defeating for our government to admit to complicity because of the damage to our national interest. I am sure that is going through the minds of legal advisers in justice and global affairs, as well as around the cabinet table. The instinct of the government is, of course, to plead plausible deniability, that we did what we could, that we didn't know until now, that our hands were tied, that we are interested in solutions rather than blame, etc., etc. We may even end up arguing that a genocide did not take place as a way of absolving ourselves from the responsibility of not acting sufficiently to prevent it. That would be the kind of cynical, twisted logic that allowed Canada to pretend for 150 years that it did its best for Indigenous peoples, that it had no idea of the harms caused, and that the past is best left buried and forgotten. It took Canada over a decade to acknowledge and apologize for its inaction on the Rwandan genocide. Will it take as long again on Palestine? That the world failed to stop another genocide when it had the chance to do so is a stain on all countries. The sooner that Canada can come to terms with its role in that failure, the better it will be for our moral standing in the world and our ability to be taken seriously on global issues.
2: Eoch tanuyap. Kuiget Yuans, Kuiens na. Hi everybody, my name is Kuiget Yuans. I'm a member of the Squamish Nation and the Yagalanis clan of the Haida Nation. 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We live, work, play, and broadcast from the traditional, ancestral, and unceded territories of the Musqueam, Squamish, and Tsleil-Waututh Nations.
3: Thank you, listeners. We are joined today by Senator Wu, independent senator from British Columbia, to have a conversation with us about some of the work that he is doing currently on his table, but also some questions that we have around Canada's positioning and foreign policy. So welcome, Senator. Thank you so much for taking this time out of your busy schedule.
4: Pleasure to join you.
3: Senator, let me launch right into a question that is on the back of a lot of concerned citizens, especially what we are hearing the news out of the Middle East. So the question is, how do you understand the current blockages within the federal government regarding Gaza-related issues, including MPs that have been denied entry, the arms export loophole, and the barriers Palestinians face in family reunification visas? Can you give us some context so that we can understand what is happening vis-a-vis the Canadian government's position here?
4: Yes, well, all the issues you mentioned are interconnected, and they point to a serious dysfunction, I think, in the political response to the horrors that are taking place in the Middle East. Providing a catch-all explanation is difficult, but there should be no doubting that the lack of response, the lack of a vigorous denunciation of the crimes against humanity, the horrors that are being inflicted on Gaza and on Palestinians, the suppression of Palestinian voices campaigning for human rights, all of these actions are deplorable, whatever the explanation might be. The best I can make of it is that we are, that is to say, the Canadian government and the political class more broadly, is trapped in a kind of path dependency, a way of thinking from the reflexes of many, many decades supporting the state of Israel, recognizing the suffering that the Jewish people went through in the Holocaust, supporting the U.S. government's position on Israel that has paralyzed our political machinery in recognizing that things have changed. Things have changed profoundly, and that there is a need to recalibrate, more than recalibrate, to reset the way we think about Israel and its actions in the occupied Palestinian territories. Part of this path dependency, this reticence, this reluctance to call out the atrocities in Gaza, is the fear of being labeled an anti-Semite. And the government has worked itself into a position over the years whereby it has allowed extreme definitions of anti-Semitism to take hold in our society, and to have these definitions proscribe more vigorous denunciations of Israel. It is, of course, not anti-Semitic to criticize Israel for war crimes, for crimes against humanity, for violations of international humanitarian law. But many of our leaders are terrified that doing so will have them labeled as anti-Semites.
3: Senator Wu, this is hearkening back to some of your comments in the Senate when this definition was being discussed, the definition of anti-Semitism. And you had raised some of these concerns, and quite pointedly so. How did you feel that debate went in terms of the responses you were or were not getting to some of these very same points that you had made in committee?
4: Well, I was flabbergasted by the response. The question I had put to the government representative in the Senate was a very simple one. It was to ask the government to clarify that it is not anti-Semitic to criticize Israel for documented violations of international humanitarian law, including crimes against humanity, documented in the sense that international bodies have pronounced on this issue and have made very clear that there have been these violations of law by Israel. And you know, just 2 days ago, there was yet another UN report that comes out very strongly in accusing, in documenting Israel's targeting of children, the killing of children, let's be more explicit,
3: yes,
4: and how the killing of children constitutes genocide. Well, the government's response was that it didn't know. The government representative said he could not pronounce, because he was not an expert on anti-Semitism, that the government's goal was to curb, to stamp out anti-Semitism, which I agree with. But he could not say that there is nothing wrong, certainly nothing anti-Semitic, about criticizing Israel in this way.
3: Yeah, this is a big conflation, unfortunately, that we have seen now play out over, I would imagine, decades. You know, and it's just getting to a head, especially now when we see that Canadians themselves are also being targeted simply for free speech, simply for standing in solidarity with, well, not only Palestinians, but with other groups as well. This definition is really, really difficult to understand. And when you talk about government officials, I mean, are you talking about from within the bureaucracy, or are we talking about elected officials who are also defending or working on this definition?
4: Both. Even though for the bureaucrats, you know, to be fair to them, they are taking instructions from their political masters.
3: Right.
4: They twist themselves into knots, and I can see how uncomfortable they are when they give me the official line. But they are spouting nonsense. They know it, and I know it, and I think most Canadians know it. But the government position, because the government position is one of ambiguity, even prevarication on this question, the officials can't go much further. And you're right, the problem is not just something that came up all of a sudden. It's years and years, decades in the making. There is an Israel, pro-Israel lobby that has very carefully crafted and cultivated a narrative in this country that has made it very difficult to criticize Israel and to make people feel guilty when they do so. But as you point out, to the contradictions, what we see in front of us are so glaring that it's going to be very difficult to sustain this duplicity, and the sooner we as a country come to terms with it, the better for all of us.
3: What do you imagine, Senator, is at the crux of this duplicity? I mean, there are various theories I could share with you, but I'm just curious. I mean, is it an economic situation? Is it a security situation? What is it that allows a country like Canada to essentially bend over backwards in order to support a state which we all can see is quite rogue and, breaks international law and does as it pleases without much repercussions on it? What do you think is the link between these two?
4: Well, the most charitable explanation, one that really still does not warrant justification, but the most charitable explanation is that we are defending our own economic and political interests by not criticizing Israel harshly because of the consequences that may come from the United States. We know the U.S. is a strong defender of Israel and has lashed out against parties that criticize Israel harshly, and we, as we all know, as you know and I know, we're negotiating the renewal of the CUSMA agreement. We don't want to put ourselves in a very bad position. That is the most charitable explanation that I can give. But I would say that it goes deeper than that. There are financial and reputational issues that are being put upon Canadian leaders, not only politicians, but people in charge of hospitals and universities and corporations. There are strong pro-Israel Canadians who are in extremely influential positions, both in terms of media voice, finance, and political influence. And the rest of society that wants to be in the good books of these folks are fearful of the consequences. Now, let me be very clear here. This is not a Jewish conspiracy. These are individuals who are pro-Israel exercising their power and privilege to impose their view on the Canadian establishment, and much of the Canadian establishment is terrified, to put it very bluntly.
3: Yeah, no.
4: And then there's one more.
3: Sorry.
4: If I could just give you one more quick explanation. It is that our fealty to human rights, promoting human rights and the rule of law and so on, is now much more clearly seen today than it was in past decades, as one that was really about upholding the Western domination, if I can put it that way, of the Global South and of formerly colonized territories, one which put Western perceptions of what was right and wrong above the interests and the needs of the rest of the world. Mr. Carney himself said it very clearly at Davos. He wanted to take the sign from the window, but I can tell you the sign is very much still in the window.
3: No, I think so. And I just feel that Davos was a great publicity moment, but I don't feel the rhetoric really has much substance in how Carney has been governing, especially when we look at the way that he has been dealing with Indigenous people. I personally feel that he is steamrolling over certain things, and again, I just wanted to bring this back around to Israel. and our support, the Canadian support for it. You know, there was another question brought up in the Senate when it came to the issue of China and Uyghurs.
4: Yes.
3: In here, you know, your statements in the Senate were quite apropos in noting that, well, Canada has a very bad history when it comes to Indigenous relations in this country. And to lecture China on these kinds of things would sort of be double speak in some ways. Yes and no. I mean, I can see where you're going. But if we were to extend this, then we would include Israel here also. And we would say that, well, Israel, for whatever it is, has been functioning as a proxy state for the West in the Middle East for its sense of creation. It is a settler colonial state, and so is Canada and the United States. And for Canada and the United States to start pointing at Israel and saying that, look, you know, you're doing this is also negating their own history, or at least admitting partially their own history. So there is this duplicity here as well.
4: Very much so. And just to do a slight digression on Xinjiang, my point is not that we shouldn't criticize China for human rights violations in Xinjiang. My point is that it is precisely because we had a history of what the Chinese are trying to do in Xinjiang, we tried to do in Canada with the First Nations. You know, the whole idea of taking the Indian out of the child, the residential schools, and so on.
3: Right.
4: My point really is that it is precisely because we had this experience that we should speak to the Chinese about why that model failed and will not succeed. But we have to do it from a position of humility because we did it ourselves. A lot of people will say that I'm trying to justify not speaking to the Chinese, not criticizing them for what we may know are human rights violations on the grounds that we did it ourselves. It's really the opposite. But just to go to your point about Israel, you know, the other thing that is happening that is bringing into stark awareness for many Canadians and for many people in the global south is that the American Empire is in relative decline. It's still a formidable economic and political and military machine. There's no question about it. But the relative decline of the United States, led by President Trump, is exposing the contradictions of previous decades of support for the US, which was framed as, you know, democracy promotion and the upholding of human rights and the support for international law, all of which I think we can now look back on with some sense of being duped, if not in full, then in part. And it's become so starkly clear when we look at the actions of the United States in a number of areas, particularly in the Western Hemisphere, where we have said virtually nothing about the violation of international law, but we will be very quick to condemn other countries, non-Western countries, because of their foibles and violations.
3: No, I completely understand and agree with the analysis. I mean, no matter how much we want to extricate ourselves from the United States, it just seems that we are so interlinked in so many ways that are a lot deeper than the surface. I mean, just our military alone is so integrated. You know, national security, all of it. It would seem very difficult for us to be able to all of a sudden, you know, chart a different independent road, start making different plays in the global scenario, as it were. I just it just feels to me that this is a moment where we can beat our chest, as it were, but then at the end of the day, we don't know. I mean, Carney is still not, for me, he doesn't seem to be somebody who's talking the talk. He just seems to be talking about it. But Senator, I wanted to also move on to some other questions related to your work. And if I may ask you, your work in the Senate on foreign interference and national security legislation is a point of interest for us. How do you balance this need to address the real threats while safeguarding dissent of Canadians, civil liberties of Canadians, their political expression? But there's also the phenomena now that we are finding, at least we're learning more and more about it, of that is the foreign governments and their surveillance on their nationals or those that have come from their country. So there's a it's a two-pronged sort of thing here around foreign interference and national security legislation. Can you enlighten us about your analysis and thoughts on those?
4: You said it correctly. What we should be focusing on is the real threats, meaning threats that are material, that are consequential, and which are seen in the proper proportionate terms relative to other kinds of threats to Canada. It to me seems obvious that the most material and consequential foreign interference threats to the country today, in terms of what really matters for Canada, our sovereignty, our ability to conduct free elections, the safety of Canadians, the most consequential threat facing Canada today is from south of the border. I only have to look at my X feed for 30 seconds to come to that conclusion. This is not to say that there are no threats coming from Russia or China or Iran or India or Pakistan. Presumably they exist. Israel, of course, is another very big one. But in terms of how we prioritize the risks, it seems to me that the public discourse has got it all wrong. And I don't know if this is because CSIS and our national security agencies don't understand, or because they don't want to turn the focus on where the real threats are. Now, part of the problem is that foreign interference and foreign threats are defined by the security agencies in such a way that essentially a difference in a point of view, support for a foreign government's position on an issue is almost de facto identified as malign foreign interference. This is a very dangerous road to go down because you may well support the position of a foreign government or country, but that doesn't mean it is against the interests of Canada. So what I'm trying to say here is that a lot of the attention on foreign interference is ideologically driven rather than based on real threats to Canadian citizens.
3: That's interesting. And I'm also interested that you brought up south of the border as being something that we're wary of, especially in terms of these shootings that are occurring. In Canada, we've seen an
4: Yes.
3: uptick in manifestos and
4: Yes.
3: attacking the police, attacking governments and the systems and so on and so forth. This phenomena is something that we have also seen in the United States. So coming across the border, is this the kind of threats that you're referring to?
4: Absolutely. And also the very blatant attempt to try and influence the Alberta, separation pre-referendum vote, couldn't be more blatant. Attempts during the last general election from American interest groups and lobbies, as well as American politicians who directly tried to influence the outcome of the Canadian election. Now, let me be clear. I actually don't have a problem where countries express their interests in a very clear way and how their interests align or don't align with our government's position. But for us to single out China, for example, or any other country in that's not a Western country, and to use that example as one of malign foreign interference, but not to point to the much larger volume and intensity of American efforts to shape our democracy, is pure hypocrisy.
3: Yes, yes, indeed it is. Senator Wu, can you give us a sense of some of the files currently on your desk that are, I mean, I'm sure everything is interesting in your work, but I guess what I mean to say is, can you give us a sense of some of the current files that you are working on with interest right now?
4: Sure. Well, basically my work is divided into two big buckets. One bucket is legislation. It's what's given to me. I don't have much control over it. And the other bucket are the passions, the interests that I have. They all do connect to public policy and will eventually, I think, end up in legislation, but they may be over the horizon. What we've been talking about so far are in the second bucket, the interest that I have that I feel should be part of the public policy debate, but which have been neglected. That includes violations of international law, genocide in Gaza, the whole foreign interference debate, and so on. I will continue to work on those issues because they really matter to Canadians, and they shape the way our country is, the ethos in this country and the way we are going. Foreign policy generally is a long-standing interest of mine. I've worked on it for many years. I'm very concerned about how we shape our foreign policy. We discussed earlier the difficulty of trying to reduce our dependence on the U.S. I think it's more, as you say, more difficult than many people assume, and I worry that we are going to default to a kind of fortress North America, in part because the connective tissue between decision makers in Canada and the U.S. are so deep, so strong, that we might well end up back in that place. Now, in terms of legislation, I was very involved in immigration debates around reforming the immigration law, also quite involved in discussions around combating hate. I oppose both of those two bills, not for the reasons that some, particularly on the conservative side, oppose the combating hate bill, but for the reasons we've already discussed. I think it suppresses free speech and it's overly, it's too far reaching. In the fall, we have a number of bills coming related to AI, to digital. There's a bill around tracking forced labor that's very interesting. I'll be spending a bit of time trying to understand it and to make sure, as we've been discussing, that it isn't used simply as another geopolitical tool to target countries that we don't like, and it's used in a fair and impartial way. This is going to be the big challenge for Canada in the years ahead. Now that Mr. Carney has exposed the unevenness and hypocrisy, if you will, of the West, how is he going to prosecute a legislative agenda that simply doesn't reproduce that hypocrisy and double standard?
3: Well, we're waiting with bated breath. Let's see.
4: Yes, we are.
3: Senator, one last question. You know, we've seen the uptick in British Columbia with residential school deniers, with the repealing of UNDRIP, DRIPA, with the land claims cases that, for example, the Cowichan case, there are a few others. We also saw that the federal government, I think, went back and, I don't know, repatriated, I don't know the right words, but, you know, they went back and they had a deal with Musqueam, which leaves out Squamish and Tsleil-Waututh, and it leaves out, you know, a whole host of other Coast Salish nations. And we know that we know that property rights were looked upon very differently and still are looked upon very differently from indigenous folk. You know, they're not really into private land. They're more into sharing and equal use of the land and, you know, caretaking and things like that. However, this debate has come into the public now. Publics are very afraid that this is going to affect their property rights. What is your sense about this moment that British Columbia is involved in right now?
4: It's a crisis of our own making, in the sense that lands and territories were absorbed and taken without treaties. A function of our failure to resolve these issues sooner. It's also a function, I think, in part of the BC government's, being a bit cavalier about what it thought it could or could not do, and the way it is backtracking now. Now, they haven't repealed DRIPA, but you can be sure that if the Conservatives win, they will repeal DRIPA. I'm sympathetic to the fears that British Columbians have around private property. Most of them are overblown, but they should not be brushed aside. Which is why we have to make sure that in the rush to try and provide clarity, we don't run roughshod over the pathway that we were on, which is to come up with settlements, agreements with First Nations, inside and outside of a formal treaty, that recognize the historic wrongs that were done to First Nations. I worry that the moment, as you say, the moment we're in is one of a pendulum swing that not only tries to provide clarity for private landowners, but which almost repudiates the rights of First Nations to regain some sovereignty and control over their land for their own development purposes. So there are a number of important tests coming up, including, of course, the so-called major projects review, a number of which are in BC, the whole pipeline question, you know, the way in which the government involves First Nations in decision-making is going to be key for how we frame the long-standing perennial challenge of recognizing the rights of First Nations and giving them some control over their territories.
3: Senator Wu, we're going to have to leave it here for this conversation. Thank you very, very much for the work that you do on behalf of British Columbians and Canadians. And thank you for this time that you've shared with us. We look forward to catching up with you as we go down the road.
4: Thank you for having me. It's a pleasure speaking with you.
3: Thank you, sir. Have a good day, Senator. We'll
4: thank
3: see you,
4: you
3: soon. Thank you very much.
4: Take care.
3: You bye too. Bye. Bye-bye.
2: Eoch Tanuyap, Kuiget Yuans, Kuiens Na. Hi, everybody. My name is Kuiget Yuans. I'm a member of the Squamish Nation and the Yogalanis clan of the Haida Nation. 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We live, work, play, and broadcast from the traditional, ancestral, and unceded territories of the Musqueam, Squamish, and Tsleil-Waututh Nations.
1: Senator Wu. Honorable colleagues, I want to alert you to a serious foreign disinformation and interference threat to our country. The Jamestown Foundation, a U.S. think tank, has put out a report that claims to have identified more than 575 organizations in Canada that are part of the Chinese Communist Party's United Front Work Department. The report provided only a few examples of the Canadian groups it claims to have identified. Based on the evidence presented in the report, activities such as celebrating Chinese culture, promoting Canada-China trade, and generally representing Chinese-Canadian communities are treated as evidence of co-optation by the Chinese government. It is part of a broader narrative in which anything short of opposition to China is treated as evidence of loyalty to Beijing and therefore contrary to Canadian interests. The Jamestown Foundation did not make public the list of 575 organizations, which has the effect of casting suspicion on all Chinese-Canadian organizations and to invite discrimination and stigmatization against every one of them. The report even listed conservative and liberal political associations of Chinese Canadians as CCP United Front organizations without explanation. This is particularly harmful and dangerous for Chinese Canadians who want to participate in the country's democracy through party politics. It is a form of voter suppression targeted at one community. The danger of this report is profound. If taken seriously, it would lead to systematic discrimination against Chinese Canadians who are deemed to have the wrong views or the wrong affiliations. It will be a modern incarnation of the Chinese Exclusion Act of 1923. It is bad enough that foreign entities are sowing disinformation and interfering in our democracy. What is worse is that Canadians, including parliamentarians, are aiding and abetting these harmful acts. You might think that these folks would have to register with the Foreign Influence Transparency Registry, but the registry appears to exclude non-state actors, which to my mind are the biggest, most dangerous source of disinformation interference in Canada today. Some of you will be inclined to take the Jamestown report at face value. Let me be clear. If you have evidence that laws have been broken, report it to the authorities. But if you suspect a Chinese-Canadian organization is a malign foreign agent for the Chinese government simply because it celebrates Chinese culture, promotes trade and investment, has ties with Chinese organizations, or agrees with some of the positions of Beijing, you are promoting a modern form of Chinese exclusion. We marked 100 years since the Chinese Exclusion Act in 2023. Today, we are seeing a modern form of exclusion creep back into Canadian society, and it is because many Canadians are giving oxygen. I am calling on the Government of Canada to examine the risk to Canada and Canadians of complicity in violations of international law, including war crimes, crimes against humanity, and genocide, and to report on its findings within 3 months of the adoption of this motion. Why do we need this motion? Well, over the last 2 years, serious violations of international law have been perpetrated in Gaza. These vile acts have been live-streamed on our phones and broadcast by Israeli leaders with arrogance and seeming impunity. What did we do to try and prevent it? What have we done to make it easier for Israel to commit war crimes? Why did we proscribe and punish Canadians from trying to do what they could do to raise the alarm? Why is there a double standard in the way we have responded to the situation in Gaza compared to, say, Ukraine? These are just some of the questions that my motion seeks answers to. And not just answers from the government, because these are questions we need to ask more broadly of Canadian society. How have universities acted against students and teachers advocating for Palestinian justice? What have they done about their investments in Israel? What about corporate Canada and our pension funds? How have professional bodies, hospitals, school boards weaponized anti-Semitism to silence their members from speaking out against atrocities in Palestine? Why has the media been so one-sided in its reporting on the situation in Palestine? And what role did that play in allowing the genocide to unfold? What amount of foreign interference and disinformation on behalf of Israel and its allies did our security and intelligence agencies allow in Canada in service of war crimes?

Hey everyone, Ryan Jefferson Booth here. Some of you know me as an actor, some of you know me as a personal trainer, some of you know me from the streets, from rallies, vigils, fundraisers, marches, community gatherings, all the places where people keep showing up for each other when the world has lost its mind, and it has. Over the years, my friends and I have had a chance to speak and share some of our personal and community experiences onto important CFRO programs. Buland Awaz and The Rational. They're different shows with their own voices, their own approaches, their own communities, but both have done something rare and necessary. They've made space for voices that are too often talked over, sanitized, flattened, or erased entirely. And I want to say very clearly, those spaces matter. They matter because mainstream media has failed Palestinian people again and again. Palestinian stories of justice, grief, resistance, survival, and dignity don't get ignored. They often find their way to the editing room floor. Buland Awaz and The Rational matter. Two different programs, two important spaces, and both have allowed Palestinian communities and those standing in solidarity with us to speak with honesty, complexity, and humanity. Honestly, I don't know too many spaces in Canadian radio that do that. And these guys have consistently taken issue with the depth, the sensitivity, and the criticality that it deserves. I'm so grateful to Buland Awaz and The Rational. And I'm grateful to CFRO because our stories matter, our communities matter,

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0: Hey everyone, Ryan Jefferson Booth here. Some of you know me as an actor, some of you know me as a personal trainer, some of you know me from the streets, from rallies, vigils, fundraisers, marchers, community gatherings, all the places where people keep showing up for each other when the world has lost its mind. And it has. Over the years, my friends and I have had a chance to speak and share some of our personal and community experiences onto important CFRO programs. Buland Awaz and The Rational. They're different shows with their own voices, their own approaches, their own communities, but both have done something rare and necessary. They've made space for voices that are too often talked over, sanitized, flattened, or erased entirely. And I want to say very clearly, those spaces matter. They matter because mainstream media has failed Palestinian people again and again. Palestinian stories of justice, grief, resistance, survival, and dignity don't get ignored. They often find their way to the editing room floor. Buland Awaz and The Rational matter. Two different programs, two important spaces, and both have allowed Palestinian communities and those standing in solidarity with us to speak with honesty, complexity, and humanity. Honestly, I don't know too many spaces in Canadian radio that do that. And these guys have consistently taken issue with the depth, the sensitivity, and the criticality that it deserves. I'm so grateful to Buland Awaz and The Rational. And I'm grateful to CFRO because our stories matter, our communities matter. And spaces that refuse to let those stories disappear matter too. So next time you see me at a fundraiser, a march, a community event, or out in the neighborhood, come and say hello. Let's keep lifting each other up. Let's keep telling the truth. Let's keep supporting the people and the programs brave enough to make room for it.
1: 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Hi, everybody. My name is Kuiget Yuans. I'm a member of the Squamish Nation and the Yagalanis clan of the Haida Nation. 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
3: On August 8th, 2024, the Canadian Revenue Agency revoked the charitable status of the Jewish National Fund of Canada, Inc., also known as the JNF. This is the organization that was incorporated in Canada in 1961 and received charitable status in 1967, the same year that Israel began its protracted military occupation of the West Bank. And the Jewish National Fund is not the only pro-Israel organization working in Canada that has had their charitable status revoked. The Nieman Foundation, Gates of Mercy, Beth Olof Charitable Organization, and Kastai Levi Yitzhak all had their charity status revoked by the Canadian Revenue Agency. Miles Howe has been tracking all of this. He is an adjunct professor in the Department of Sociology, Critical Criminology at Brock University. His current work focuses on Canadian Zionist philanthropy. Miles Howe joins me on the line. Thanks so much for being here.
4: Yeah, my pleasure.
3: So I want to start with the Jewish National Fund. Why did the CRA revoke their charitable status?
4: Yeah, so it's an interesting question because you're dealing with a charitable organization that had this really long-standing history within the Canadian Zionist community. Like you say, given charitable status in 67, really one of the main sort of indoctrination engines across the Zionist community in terms of getting young children into understanding their interpretations of tzedakah as being, you know, inextricably linked to the project of Judaization of Israel.
3: For those who don't know, what is tzedakah?
4: It's a sacred duty to provide community support and undertake wealth redistribution. In order to be a good human being, essentially, and it also doesn't make any you know, from a Talmudic standpoint, does not make any differentiation between, you know, race, ethnicity, class, religion. And so this, you know, this was never meant to be applied as a, you know, a fixed, closed thing for the Jewish community. It was meant to sort of like be a good human being. Okay. It's a requirement under, you know, under your Judaic spirituality.
3: Okay.
4: But as we know, like Zionism is a hell of a cult. And so the JNF was really one of those main engines in terms of redirecting what was once sort of a sacred spiritual requirement into the project of financially underwriting Israel. So its main Israeli intermediary was an organization called Keren Kayemet LeYisrael, which predates the State of Israel. And was very integral in terms of raising diasporic funds towards the purchase of land, and then through, you know, these laws that Israel has created in terms of after the Nakba, creating like an absentee, you know, once folks were expelled from their land by virtue of being absent from that land was then put up for sale. And so
3: was this land appropriation? Is that what was going on?
4: Well, it's appropriation under any international legal framework. It's a legal appropriation because these people are refugees. But within Israeli law, which exists sort of as a, you know, one angle of it exists simply as a legal framework in order to justify ethnic cleansing, genocide, what have you. Palestinian erasure. This land was then subsequently made absent and made available. And so the KKL, Keren Kayemet LeYisrael, became one of the, if not the most important landlord in Israel amongst them. And then through, was also involved in purchasing land in the West Bank, and was also involved in doing projects with the IDF. And so sort of this beautification or this creation, you know, under it, greenwashing very famously within the Canadian context.
3: Right. The trees, right? This is how I heard about this organization was the, you know, we're just planting trees.
4: Absolutely.
3: And we're making the desert bloom.
4: Yeah. And to take it back to that sort of indoctrination process, you know, when I went to Hebrew school after school, because, you know, it was not a question that I was going to do a bar mitzvah. A huge aspect of that was to take your blue box home and fill it with change and then bring it back to the Hebrew school and then receive a certificate for that money thanking you for having planted a tree in Israel.
3: Right.
4: So it's a very weird sort of... anyway, to get into why that they got revoked, the CRA found that Keren Kayemet LeYisrael's charitable, as an Israeli intermediary, that its purpose was not charitable, that what it was claiming initially, that it was providing funding to indigent workers or indigent or indigent,
3: I think the word is. Yeah.
4: Yeah. And so they were saying like, well, you're amplifying a salary for a worker. Yes. But those workers are working on internationally illegal projects. And so it finally, after, you know, who knows why the, you know, the writ dropped on the JNF now, because it had proved itself very resilient, you know, to these audit processes. This, again, it was not the first one. It was clearly very cozy with power in Canada. You know, Stephen Harper and a variety of, you know, A-list political figures. Also spanning like both, you know, both main political parties, conservative and liberal, would sort of be in attendance at these, you know, Negev dinners that the JNF would host where, you know, millions of dollars in funds are being raised. So why now? You know, it becomes a conjectural game in terms of like, is it the ICJ advisory ruling saying like, you know, this is patently illegal, the occupation. We know that Israel's occupation of you know, post 67 territories at the very least has been, you know, one of the most settled internationally illegal issues in history. And so the ICJ is not like some groundbreaking opinion like, wow, it's illegal. It's merely adding a confirmation from the highest court in the world like, yes, confirmed what we've known and what has been said for years, right? And so why now? It's not clear. But the brass tacks of the report is saying that, you know, there's a number of more mundane infractions of the Income Tax Act, you know, shoddy bookkeeping, lack of direction and control over the Israeli intermediary themselves, but also this important kernel for future work that the purpose of the Israeli intermediary was not considered charitable.
3: Right. Yeah. And there was a guest that I spoke with, well, it's probably back in August, and she's a member of the Casilla family. She was talking about that's the same KKL, was it, that you mentioned? That they hire these young settlers to come, and that she's claiming that they hired these young settlers, most of them, she said, were homeless youth, to then come onto her family's land. And they've basically just been squatting there for the past, like, what is it now? Almost 6-7 months. And the military has now come in and set up this sort of de facto post, and they're not being allowed back onto their land. So is this in the everyday terms of what the JNF does? Is this part of that project?
4: You know, I'm not on the ground in occupied Palestine, and so I can't say exactly what it is that the JNF is doing or what KKL is doing.
3: Yeah.
4: By virtue of that, what JNF Canada's money goes to do in Israel. I'm not an expert in that regard. I have heard from counterparts operating with Israeli NGOs that these sort of like quote unquote at-risk settler youths are frequently utilized at the vanguard as sort of these, you know, quasi foot soldiers, dispossessed or you know, youth with time on their hands, classically, as we know in Canada and across the world, are sort of like, you know, sometimes a recipe for disaster. And so, sure, I do not actually have the expertise to tell you like what you can get an Israeli settler youth to do for a few shekels, but I wouldn't be surprised. And it's also not what I've heard secondhand. It wouldn't be surprising either.
3: As you said, the JNF, actually, I think, as I said in the intro, the JNF is not the only Zionist organization that has had their status revoked. I attended a press conference on November 8th, 2024, with yourself, the UN Special Rapporteur, Francesca Albanese was there, Just Peace activists, and Independent Jewish Voices. And you released a report on Canada's charitable sector with respect to Zionist philanthropy. Can you take me through just some of those findings? Because you mentioned very specific organizations, and I'll be asking you about them, but there were specific findings. Can you just take me through some of them?
4: So to get into the methodology of the report itself, a Canadian charity is allowed to use an international intermediary to further its charitable program on the grounds usually that international intermediary will have, you know, expertise or a network of people. So it's used to maximize the charitable impact, right? So the Canadian charity at home is allowed to do international work, of course, and it is allowed to employ an intermediary to help that programming take place.
3: Does it matter where that intermediary is, or?
4: You have a variety of countries listed on, you know, the, you know, FinTrack's money laundering and terrorism.
3: Okay.
4: And certain countries or certain organizations disqualify themselves based on that regard. But on an international level, the Income Tax Act, the regulations within it should apply universally, right? Or globally.
3: Okay.
4: So this applies also within Israel, right? Now, what you're required to do if you are that Canadian charity utilizing international intermediaries is to list those intermediaries by name and by the dollar amount that you gave them in your Schedule 2 overseas activities forms on a yearly basis. From there, theoretically, you should be able to, if you're researching this and you know, and you can obtain a list of every Canadian charity that has done or that has claimed to have employed an Israeli intermediary within a specific, you know, linear time frame. from there, you should be able to cross-reference the purpose self-claimed otherwise, or the physical place that those Israeli intermediaries inhabit, right? And from there, you can find whether they are in fact listed physically within the illegal settlements, or whether they're providing, some kind of non-charitable purpose, i.e., are they providing financial or material support to the Israeli military? Mm-hmm. Are they providing finance? Are they actually involved in Palestinian dispossession? Right? Are they involved in ethnic cleansing themselves? Are they blocking aid trucks that are trying to get into, you know, besieged Gaza? And in some situations, the answer is yes to all of those, right? And those things are not only internationally illegal, but they're also illegal under Canadian law, under a variety of frameworks, right? We can get into why they're illegal if you want. Mm-hmm. But what I'm saying is, from a methodological standpoint, you can get at all that data, right?
3: And yeah, so how did you get at all of this? So just take me through your methodology.
4: Well, we just found fail-safe wording to do access to information requests to the CRA, right? This is okay. Data that the charities themselves are required to disclose on a yearly basis. And so if you're simply doing an access to information request, which creates an investigation within a department and yields you a number, an investigation number via which you then have certain rights under the, you know, ATIP Act itself, you can get unredacted data over like decades worth of timeframes. And so that's how we got at that data. Through a bit of trial and error, we figured out how to just craft the wording that the CRA couldn't say no or couldn't redact the data to. And then we just went to town on grabbing as much data as we could from charities that were either announcing themselves as, openly, you know, messianic Zionist in nature. And like, what is it you actually do? You know what I mean? And so you can get that type of information from the CRA. A lot of that from a limited standpoint is actually even available on their website, right? If you're looking at, you know, if you want like,
3: oh, cause they have to disclose.
4: Yeah. And those tax returns themselves are publicly available. You just have to like, it's not, you know, rocket science. It's just a matter of like figuring out where to look and figuring out if you want more of that data than is publicly available, i.e. 5 years on the CRA's website. If you want 20 years, just ask for it.
3: Because the report makes a lot of connections. You know, there was one particular organization, the Mizrahi Organization of Canada. Mm-hmm. This is one of the ones that you have recommended that the CRA look into. Who are they? What do they do?
4: Well, it's a frontline charitable organization, right? And so, again, it's if you're looking at it, they are one that has a website. They've set their shingle out within the Canadian charitable landscape as like the home of the religious Zionist movement in Canada. They do a lot of, you know, different stuff, but they also host a lot of different Israeli charities on their website. So it makes it very easy for you as a Canadian donor to then go like, I want to give to that Israeli charity, and Mizrahi Canada will provide you with a tax receipt and just ostensibly send that money to Israel.
3: So on behalf of that charity,
4: correct,
3: they do that.
4: They also operate in that capacity with an Israeli charitable clearinghouse known as jgive.com, which is registered to a corporation, an Israeli company called the Asur Fund. And that website hosts thousands of Israeli charities and has a variety of international conduits for, you know, diasporic Zionist communities in Canada, Great Britain, and the United States. In that capacity, Mizrahi Canada issues tax receipts on behalf of JGive, which then moves the money to Israeli charities. And so it facilitates and incentivizes Canadian Zionists to give to Israeli charities.
3: But is that allowed? I mean, can you have this?
4: It's not allowed per se, because it's a conduit. It defines itself as a conduit. If you get into the brass tacks of the Income Tax Act, if you're using that intermediary on an international level or even on a national level within Canada, you must be able to demonstrate direction and control over right. the money that you're sending to an intermediary. And you must also be able to demonstrate that the programming that the intermediary is doing themselves would not have happened if you didn't send that money. So you can't just be funneling money into pre-existing programming, and you can't just be fundraising for international intermediaries over which you have no direction and control. And so, no, that type of relationship is not legal per se and should have been nipped in the bud. What's also problematic, though, if you really want to dig into Mizrahi Organization of Canada for a second, is that when I'm talking about, you know, the need and the requirement to divulge the name and dollar amount of the international intermediaries that you're using, Israeli or otherwise, that's a reporting requirement that's required by the CRA, as I've mentioned. Between 2007 and 2021, Mizrahi Organization of Canada moved, claimed to have moved over $46 million into Israel. If you go online, I mean, I've got the access to information request, you know, with the investigation number, and so it's a legitimate document. They don't list any Israeli intermediary for over $45 million of that $46 million. Wow. And so the money itself could just go anywhere, right? It's only in 2022 that they begin to list their intermediaries at all on any level. And then there's hundreds, right?
3: Mm-hmm.
4: But in 2022 and 2023, you can then go through those intermediaries and be like, oh man, there's a lot of these that are actually physically located in the settlements. There's millions of dollars going to Israeli organizations that simply move that money to the IDF. Right. And so these things are internationally illegal as war crimes. A foreign military is also not a charitable. It's not a valid charitable recipient, et cetera, et cetera. And so you're in contravention of a number of both international and national legal frameworks. And yet it just continues to operate.
3: So, I mean, you've given this information to the CRA.
4: Yeah, absolutely. Yeah.
3: What's been the response? Do they respond to you or?
4: No.
3: No. No. Okay.
4: I mean, okay. What I'm saying is, like, we've done everything, right? Like, we got Nikki Ashton to raise this in Parliament. We created a parliamentary petition with, you know, which received over 12,000 signatures. And it's not like that easy. It's not like it's not a, you know, sex or fiery issue. It's like charitable tax crime. Like, people. But like, yeah. Enough people are interested in this that they're like, that's not right. You know, like, it's not that hard to understand.
3: Yeah.
4: We got a day of action at CRA. I published a, you know, academic article on it in, you know, June.
3: June 11th, actually. That was, yeah.
4: We released the report with Francesca Albanese. We've requested meetings from the minister on down. No, there's no interest in this.
3: Do you think that it has to do with the amount of money? I mean, how much money are we talking?
4: It's not an immense amount of money, but what you need to realize is that the people, like, when you also, the other thing that you can gather from CRA data is if the donations to Mizrahi or any of these charities are attached to other private foundations or public foundations or other charitable organizations, you can access who gives to them, right?
3: Mm.
4: You can't access the names of individual donors based on privacy, you know, justifications, but you can access when money is flowing from one charity to another. And a lot of these private foundations are attached to really, really rich people. And I can tell you that the Mizrahi organization is not the only thing that they give to, right? You can figure out, and it's not difficult to see what other causes, what other charities, what hospital wings, what, you know, arts prizes, what, you know, research chairs in Canadian universities and colleges, et cetera, mm-hmm. et cetera. What softball game? What, like, you know what I mean? Like,
5: yeah.
4: And so that's like critical philanthropy, you know, in a nutshell, right? Is that we, within sort of this withdrawal of the welfare state to provide for the bare necessities, we come to rely on, charities to do this mm-hmm. type of work. And frequently, what we then do is ask really rich people to give to those charities. And so it's like this sort of like twice stolen wealth where, like, you know, the ultra rich are then giving to charities, which then provide, you know, food banks, et cetera, or all those sort of like other, you know, perks of civil society that I just mentioned. And then we simply have to accept that, they're also interested in exterminating Palestinians.
3: Yeah, let's get to that sort of erasure that you're speaking about in your report that you mentioned, actually, the academic article that you wrote on June 11th, I believe it was. Mm-hmm. Because one of the other organizations that you named in that report is the Hesig Foundation. And just for listeners and viewers, you've seen people protesting in front of Indigo Books. This is the bookstore and sort of gift giving. I don't know what you would call that place. It's moved way beyond being a bookstore. Owned by Heather Reisman and Gerald Schwartz, her partner. And Hesig, if you could just take me through sort of Hesig's activities, because I even have one of their, I picked up this from a protest that I was covering in front of one of their bookstores. But on this, it says in 2005, Heather Reisman and Gerald Schwartz established the Hesig Foundation for lone soldiers, $185 million over the years. Funding these lone soldiers. Can you take me through what is Hesig?
4: So Hesig, as you've said, is a private foundation attached to Reisman and Schwartz, and it's largely, if not exclusively, financed by the Reisman and Schwartz Foundation itself. And so it begins to become this movement of money. And so and they own multiple properties in Israel under multiple corporate names. And so it's not entirely clear what exactly they're doing. But a lot of this money, as you've mentioned, is going to the really problematic part that people are sinking their teeth into, and rightly so, is that a lot of this money is going towards the incentivization of participation and enrollment in the Israeli military, which in itself is, on a daily basis, racking up guilt in, any number of the most heinous war crimes on earth. And so the notion of, like, we'll offer you a scholarship if you do well in the Israeli military. Upon completion of service, let us help you, with perks and an education. And who am I to begrudge anybody a post-secondary education? I've certainly, I don't know if I've benefited from it myself, but I've certainly partaken in it. but the notion that, like, this is based upon, doing good service in the IDF, which in of itself is...
3: How do you define that? Yeah.
4: Exactly. And so, yeah, it's not necessarily the lowest hanging fruit here from an illegality standpoint, but it is an incentivization to enlist in a foreign military. And it's once again part and parcel of this wider indoctrination process of, in this case, Canadian and also international, Jewish folks who then get sort of like brought into this cultish ether of Zionism that provides you, if you only sort of drink this Kool-Aid, and turn a blind eye to the fact that, you're cosplaying as an indigenous person to Israel, your life will literally be taken care of for you in a variety of ways, right? And one of these is the manner in which Hesig contributes to this is through this, incentivization via a post-secondary education bought and paid for you.
3: So they say they fund lone soldiers. I just want to read something. This is off of their website. This is their own website on their about page. It's a translation from Hebrew. HESEC was established out of a sense of obligation and gratitude to the thousands of lone soldiers who served in the IDF, most of them young people who left what was dearest to them, parents, family, and friends, and immigrated to Israel alone and enlisted. Now, I could be wrong, but to me that sounds like you're funding mercenaries. People from all over the world coming to a country and enlisting to uphold occupation, mm-hmm. apartheid. Why is a Canadian CEO? I mean, maybe you're not the person to ask this, but it just blows my mind that a Canadian CEO is financing something like this. And the CRA is what seems like is just turning a blind eye to it. Because from what I know, and I'm not an expert on this at all, but it is illegal to fund a foreign military. That's mm-hmm. sort of a baseline. Is that not what's happening here? Right.
4: If we're looking at the precise letter of the law, it's probably half a step.
3: That sounds like you're funding mercenaries. People from all over the world coming to a country and enlisting to uphold occupation, mm-hmm. apartheid. Why is a Canadian CEO? I mean, maybe you're not the person to ask this, but it just blows my mind that a Canadian CEO is financing something like this. And the CRA is what seems like is just turning a blind eye to it. Because from what I know, and I'm not an expert on this at all, but it is illegal to fund a foreign military. That's mm-hmm. sort of a baseline. Is that not what's happening here? Right.
4: If we're looking at the precise letter of the law, it's probably half a step removed. You know what I mean? It's not directly funding it. And so what it's doing is once you're done in the military,
3: then
4: you can have the cookie, right? It's not giving you the biscuit while you're actively serving, which would be more of a slam dunk. But it's just saying, do a good job in, messianic Zionism or whatever the hell we're going to call like this Judeo-fascist, the Greater Israel project at this point. And once you're done actively serving, then, it's cookies and warm milk for you. But that's what it is. You're literally the lone soldier is somebody who's so either indoctrinated or so, like, without other, career options or something, or so sociopathic, or a combination of all these things, mm-hmm. that they're going, like, goodbye, family, goodbye, friends. I'm going to Israel to start a new life. And not necessarily so, right? A lot of these, Ashkenazi Jewish folks maintain multiple passports. And so the to and from where I could establish myself as a good life in Israel, go to, Hebrew U, get my degree paid for, come back and forth. When things get too hot in Gaza, if the Houthis are sending a couple missiles that get through the Iron Dome in Tel Aviv, I could bail out and come back to Canada. That fluidity of relationship to Israel is there, right? But why are Heather Reisman and Gerald Schwartz doing this? I don't really know. Like, are they literally driven by like this cultish, relationship to Israel itself, where they're willing to just sort of like turn a blind eye to the entire, the inception and, 70, 80 years of this project and the hell it's caused so many people. I'm not sure. I have, if it helps at all, I have family members who are certainly not billionaires who feel the same way, And so Zionism runs deep. Is there a financial incentive to do this on their behalf? Again, it's unclear, but not impossible, and potentially probable. Like I said, they have multiple properties within within Israel, and so
3: They're quite large, the properties, too. I've seen some of them online. You don't have to dig too far to find some of these sites. And the other thing I was looking at in the report, this was a question that just kept popping up in my mind, was what are the requirements to obtain charitable status here in Canada? Because there are some outfits that have popped up even post October 7th that have now received charitable status already. Mm-hmm. One of them being Shomrim Toronto, which is this sort of, I don't know what you would call them, sort of vigilante safety mm-hmm. patrol or whatever. But they received charitable status recently. Yeah,
4: so there's deep cracks within the charitable sector in Canada. It's definitely fluid and evolving in terms of who is even providing oversight and what oversight and enforcement actually looks like and how it's applied.
3: Yeah.
4: You know, in 2021, a couple reports came out, and very well studied reports, where Muslim identified charities were claiming undue enforcement and investigation over their charitable activities. At that point, within the national, you know, year against Islamophobia, the Minister of Revenue asked the Ombudsman of Taxpayer Fairness, I believe it's called, at least a quasi-governmental, like, arm's-length position, to go and investigate the CRA, the Research Analysis Division, which does the, you know, the auditing, asked them to go and investigate what is the methodology behind how you select, you know, who to audit, who to investigate.
3: Mm-hmm.
4: And the CRA balked and said, we're not going to give you this information, citing security concerns, saying that if we were to give this to you, then criminals would be able to know the rules of the game and adjust their behavior accordingly. There's other indications, though, that the inherent risk that we're looking at when we look at, you know, risks to the finance sector, specifically from money laundering and terror financing, are Muslim identified exclusive, right? And so again, these are documents that are produced in-house by the CRA and bodies that are adjacent to the CRA. The notion that we're well behind you know, private sector and global standards on how to look at risk within the charitable sector,
3: mm-hmm.
4: and that the reality may well be that it is well, it's well over emphasized on Muslim identified charitable services and organizations. The question then is, what are we missing, right?
3: Yeah.
4: If there's a limited amount of resources to be doing these types of investigations and enforcement, which there are, and it appears that these limited resources are being applied well overboard to Muslim-identified charities, then what have we missed, right? And what are we simply allowing to slip by? Is it as simple as that, you know, when we're talking about, like, or is it a Zionist conspiracy? I don't really know, you know what I mean? But, like, that is one plausible explanation for all this. Is that, you know, in the post 9/11 climate, we haven't got over the hangover of, like, the war on terror. It's still the only name in the game when we're looking at money laundering and terror financing. It would appear to be within the charitable sector. Reputable reports have come through saying, like, Muslim charities are feeling this heat overly. You know, on the flip side, nobody in the non-Muslim charitable sector is saying, like, hey, I wish you'd, you know, enforce regulations on me more strictly. That would be absurd. But, you know what I mean? Like, all signs point to a regulator that's just sort of, like, out to lunch.
3: I mean, there was a bit of a campaign started about the CRA calling them anti-Semitic and stuff when some of these Jewish organizations had their status is revoked. And you make mention of something called, in your report, a burner charity. What's a burner charity?
4: So in 2022, myself and a co-author had a good look at, you know, you mentioned Gates of Mercy and Beth Olah. And what we did there is via, again, getting at these, you know, multi-decade data sets, we were able to find out who's giving to them, right? Mm. And so what we did is we tracked, when was Gates of Mercy registered? When was Beth Olath registered? And a third one that's currently active called Jewish Heritage Foundation of Canada, when were they registered? And for how long do they remain dormant, doing absolutely nothing, right? And what is their social profile? Are they all run out of a house? Yes. Do they have a website? No. Is there any social media is there any way you would know about these things if you weren't sort of like in the know? Absolutely not. And so if you then can grab data concerning who's giving to who, right? Who's giving mm-hmm. to Gates of Mercy? Who's giving to Beth Olath? Who's giving to the Jewish Heritage Foundation of Canada? They become activated at a certain point. And by activated, I mean they go from near zero amount of dollars in, you know, received revenue to millions. And a great percentage of that money can be traced back to private foundations. And then you can then trace, when does the CRA come down, clamp down on Gates of Mercy, for example, in 2012? Going like, what the hell is going on here? You're moving tens of millions of dollars to Israel. Most of that is buried in scholarships and bursaries. It's well out of control, right? You need to enter into some compliance agreement with us. And the people at Gates of Mercy, who are associated with the people at Beth Olath, and sometimes are one and the same, go, okay, sure. They enter into a compliance agreement, meaning that there's more oversight, ostensibly a promise to do better. And all the donations from all the back private foundations simply find their way into the trough of the wave. And Beth Olath, which has been sitting there sleeping, doing no business, takes up all the donations themselves. And then in 2019, when Beth Olath finally gets revoked after moving hundreds of millions of dollars into Israel without much in the way of direction and control, could have gone anywhere. Could be money laundering. Could be absolute fraud. Who's to say? 2019, they go, what is going on? Your status is revoked. And it's a high-profile revocation at that point, right? Because it's one of the most active movers of money in the international sphere in Canada. And they finally go like, this is not probably not even anything of any charitable purpose that we can discern. You're revoked, and all the backstory and all the private foundation money simply troughs again and gets taken up by Jewish Heritage Foundation of Canada, which operates to this day, moves about $80 to $90 million a year into Israel. And if you would ask me, is that money accounted for? I would say no.
3: Under CRA's own laws.
4: I mean, they name people, and some of those people within the Jewish Heritage Foundation of Canada recipients are located in the Israeli settlements, right? But to me, and that flags them as, you know, aiding and abetting in war criminality. But to me, that's not the wider issue when we're talking about a burner charity that I would call the Jewish Heritage Foundation of Canada. And what's also important to note in all this is that Gates of Mercy, Beth Olath, Jewish Heritage Foundation of Canada, these are the equivalent of like, you know, a hammer or a gun or a knife, right? In a crime scene, right? There's been no punishment and no identification of who is actually behind these things. Do you really think that if like I'm running a charity out of my basement called Gates of Mercy, and then me and my buddy start a new one called Beth Olath, and then my wife starts one called Jewish Heritage Foundation of Canada, right? And I just get my charitable status revoked, right? It's not my money, right?
3: Right.
4: And so do you think, like, the people whose money this is actually, A, don't know what's going on, or B, are simply not identified whatsoever within these CRA audits? It becomes beyond the purview or ability or mandate of the CRA to actually punish who's using these things. So it's the equivalent of like going to a murder scene, taking the gun out of somebody's hands, putting handcuffs around a gun, putting it in the back of the police car and driving away. And just the person's like, no,
3: and leaving leaving the culprit there.
4: See you later. I promise not to do it again.
3: Just not under this name. Maybe another one.
4: It's bizarre.
3: When you put all of this together,
4: yeah,
3: is how are Canadian taxpayers really being implicated in really war crimes, crimes against humanity, occupation, apartheid? What's the responsibility there?
4: Well, I mean, the reality is that, you know, on the dollar, the donations that, and this has been at the center of a lot of these you know, other that you were talking about, like Chaste Levi Yitzchak. There's others like Kupas Hacheset Mioroth. These are ones that existed ostensibly just as money laundering schemes as well, right? Mm. And the problem is that for every dollar, as you know, you give charity because you care, you give a donation to charity, but you also get a tax receipt at the end of the day, right?
3: Right.
4: And that tax receipt is worth money. You know what I mean? And that money is created because it's an incentivization for you to give, right? And so if I give a dollar, it's not as though I gave 50 cents, right? But if I give a dollar, I get 50 cents back, right?
3: Yeah.
4: And so the implication is that the state itself is subsidizing this type of financial complicity. And so it then becomes in a realm of like, is this a state crime, right? And then from that sense, is this all our money? Is the state's money our money? Yeah, it is, because we're paying taxes into it. And then somebody on the circuitous end is simply getting a tax break, i.e. the creation of wealth via a tax credit to finance Israeli war crimes.
3: And so, I was going to ask you that, because how it, in what way is Canada complicit in this then? Can Canada be held to account for this?
4: I don't know, because I can't even get Canada to hold the charities to account. You know what I mean? It becomes a question of like, yeah, theoretically, but like, we're not even able to apply the fundamentals of indictable offenses under the criminal code to this type of activity. And I can spell out for you why this is illegal, right? We're not even talking about like, should the ICC intervene, and should a third party sort of bring Canada to the ICC on all of this? Sure, theoretically, but like, there's a realm of critiques out there against the, you know, utility and applicability of international law. It's a nice concept, right? But like, there's, you know, Netanyahu and Gallant just roaming the country, you know, like, they might not go to the yearly, you know, chest thumping in Poland over, you know, participation in the Holocaust, but like, they're doing okay. You know what I mean? Even though they're still
3: walking the halls of Congress. Right. Yeah. So, like,
4: the question becomes like, of what utility is international law? I like it. I'm not saying we shouldn't have we shouldn't aspire to a equally applied framework, but sure. I mean, Canada is complicit. Yeah. It's complicit in the aiding and abetting of Israeli war criminality.
3: Your report is also looks at and makes recommendations on changes that need to happen. What are some of those recommendations? What would you like to see?
4: It's a tough call, right? Because like, I'm not like here to sort of like just say, if only we were to reform foundation philanthropy or industrial charity, then things would be okay, right? This isn't a question of a few bad apples. The entire industry itself exists on a at least a theoretically corrupted framework. But if we're like, if we swallow the bitter pill and say like, we need reform to this, to me, it's not that hard to find which Canadian charities are actively moving money, are financially complicit in the aiding and abetting of war crimes. And so to me, one of the immediate reforms, or one of the immediate actions that I would take rather, is specifically in light of the, you know, horrific siege of Gaza that we're living through, I know peripherally, but what can we do here? Immediately suspend the licenses of all these charities, right? Without needing to go into an audit. The JNF survived 5 or 6 audits. Ne'eman Canada was audited for its activities in 2016-17, right? And only got revoked. These things take years, right? And I'm not saying the CRA should start doing a sloppier job when it comes to auditing. But we don't have time for this type of, like, you know, slow motion. And that in and of itself, right? Who knows what the CRA is actually doing when it comes to the Mizrahi Canada file, for example, right? They're not going to tell me under a variety of justifications. But we don't have time to waste here any longer. So if I can find the names of Israeli intermediaries, I'm not really getting, like, I'm not sitting in an office with an accounting degree here. And so if I can do it, immediately suspend these, right? Apply the letter of the criminal code, right?
5: Yeah.
4: To the offenders, right? Involve the war crimes unit if you can't do it yourself, right?
3: And Canada does have such a thing, right? I mean, we do have, yeah.
4: One of the problems that I find more like sort of endemic to the CRA is that charities are kind of like their own little fiefdom, right? Operating under the initial legal framework of the Income Tax Act, right? And so it then becomes not like law is ever applied equally across the board, but you have an extra filter when it comes to this, right? You have the CRA who may recommend to the RCMP, who then may prosecute, right? But you've got to get through the CRA to get to the cops, which is weird in and of itself, right? I can't think of another sort of like framework like that where somebody else might say whether or not it's illegal enough to be prosecutable, right? Or, and you don't even know why, but there are accusations out there, and they're legitimate ones, that the CRA is not above board or applying its own sort of regulatory enforcement or investigative capabilities equally, and is racially and ethnically biased in doing so, right? Those are accusations that we could apply to any other legal,

0: meticulous in the work you do. There are, I really suggest, and I'll put a link to this in the show for people to read the reports that Dr. Miles Howe has put together. And you're working on a new one.
1: Yeah.
0: Can you just give me a little bit of a teaser? You don't have to give me all of it, but just what is this one about? What are you working on?
1: Like, we've come to a maturity in this type of investigation and this type of, you know, we're starting to catch up to it, right? And I'm not saying like people just started protesting outside of Indigo. This has been going on for years, right? But the notion that like this is illegal, right? It's not just like something we don't like or something, right? And so given that we understand this and given that we can find these one-offs and identify them, it's time now and what we're doing now, and it's a big undertaking. And, you know, there's a variety of people working on this. If I'm the one sort of like having my name on a, you know, fingers crossed on a published article coming up in a few months or whatever, but it's time to look at the entire sector, right? The entire, let's call it the Canadian Zionist charitable sector. Every last charity that identifies in 2023 having utilized an Israeli intermediary. Every last Israeli intermediary gets looked at. Where are you located? And what is it you do, right? And every last Israeli intermediary for whom the Canadian charities are legally responsible under Canadian law, not Israeli law, right? If you're my agent and you could be operating in any country in the world, right? And I'm a Canadian charity, your activities are legally my responsibility. And your activities, given that they're mine, are prosecutable under Canadian law. And so every last Canadian charity providing which is financially complicit in the aiding and abetting of Israeli war crimes, we're looking at the entire sector, and everybody's getting named.
0: Not just forward to reading it. Yeah,
1: like everybody who's doing it to the best of our ability is getting. We're outing the whole thing, right?
0: I remember at that press conference there was someone, I can't remember if it was you, mentioned there's something like 200 organizations that you're looking at.
1: There's certainly more than one off the top of my head. I don't know how many there are, but yeah, I would say there's hundreds. Yeah.
0: Yeah. Yeah. Okay. Thank you so much for speaking with me. I think I'll leave it there.
1: It's my pleasure.
0: Thanks.
2: Hey, everyone. Ryan Jefferson Booth here. Some of you know me as an actor. Some of you know me as a personal trainer. Some of you know me from the streets, from rallies, vigils, fundraisers, marches, community gatherings. All the places where people keep showing up for each other when the world has lost its mind. And it has. Over the years, my friends and I have had a chance to speak and share some of our personal and community experiences onto important CFRO programs, Buland Awaz and The Rational. They're different shows with their own voices, their own approaches, their own communities, but both have done something rare and necessary. They've made space for voices that are too often talked over, sanitized, flattened, or erased entirely. And I want to say very clearly, those spaces matter. They matter because mainstream media has failed Palestinian people again and again. Palestinian stories of justice, grief, resistance, survival, and dignity don't get ignored. They often find their way to the editing room floor. Buland Awaz and The Rational matter. Two different programs, two important spaces, and both have allowed Palestinian communities and those standing in solidarity with us to speak with honesty, complexity, and humanity. Honestly, I don't know too many spaces in Canadian radio that do that. And these guys have consistently taken issue with the depth, the sensitivity, and the criticality that it deserves. I'm so grateful to Buland Awaz and The Rational. And I'm grateful to CFRO because our stories matter, our communities matter, and spaces that refuse to let those stories disappear matter too. So next time you see me at a fundraiser, a march, a community event, or out in the neighborhood, come and say hello. Let's keep lifting each other up. Let's keep telling the truth. Let's keep supporting the people and the programs brave enough to make room for it.

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1: We would like to start with a land acknowledgement. Girls Rock Camp Vancouver acknowledges that we exist on the unceded ancestral territory of the Musqueam, Squamish, and Tsleil-Waututh Nations.
0: 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This is the fourth and final workshop in the series of Learning Music Creation Basics. 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
1: I think we might be recording one. 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We have Jonah on drums and Banafshe on guitar. 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Enjoy!

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1: 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And up next, we have a song by Ribbon Skirt called Comma. 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

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You just heard Buildings and Food with Geese, Beatrice Deer with Arranged, and to start us off, we had Ribbon Skirt with Comma. Up next, we have Words Are Spells by Witch Prophet.

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You just heard Reveal Yourself with Bubble, Placeholder by Penny and the Pits, and Words Are Spells by Witch Prophet. Up next, we have a song by Sukin Lee. This is Locked Boy.

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You just heard before the break Ora Kogan with Limits and Sookyun Lee with Locked Boy. Up next, we have Ariel Soucy with Passages.

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You just heard Big Brave with A Shape of Shame. Before that was Beautiful, who just played their first show at Green Auto this past weekend with Bambi's Song. And to start us off, we had Ariel Soucy with Passages. Up next, we have La Sécurité with Deny.

0: I Trust, with Say Can You Hear, and to start us off we had La Securite with Deny.
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1: Yeah, Tani up. Kwiget Yuans, Kwiens Na. Hi, everybody. My name is Kwiget Yuans. I'm a member of the Squamish Nation and the Yagalanis clan of the Haida Nation. 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

J.P. Soares and Harris, excuse me, little tune called Go With The Flow from their most recent album, Gypsy Blues Review. And quite an interesting album. Of course, some people are familiar with J.P. Soares, S-O-A-R-S, guitarist and singer, been around for quite some time. Others, perhaps, with Anne Harris, but mainly from a folk field. She hasn't been really involved with blues on the same level as Soares has. But as I said, she has a folk background and really getting to stretch out and do her thing on this particular album. Great violinist. The album is on 40 Below record label, which is actually run by a Winnipegger, ex-Vancouverite, lives down in Los Angeles these days. And I should tell you that this is Co-op Radio 100.5 in Vancouver, broadcasting for the last 51 years. We have been out there doing this. And all you have to do to find out more about this station is just go to coopradio.org. Coopradio.org. And you certainly can find out more about us. This is Blues in the Dark. I'm Ron Simmons, and I'll be here for the next 3 hours. And going to start off with a 20-minute set, sort of starting off with Devin Allman. He is the son of Greg Allman. Dwayne was his uncle. And over the past 25 years, much of it going back to the 20-year period, I was holding dates for Devin. And we would hold dates, and then they wouldn't happen, or I would have to make a phone call and the guy, whomever it was, I can't remember, but he'd forgotten that he was holding dates. But I think Devin was more or less involved with his father's group and different things like that, so everything got put back and what have you. But of course, now with Greg gone, Devin seems to be gearing up and commanding lead of the Allman Brothers, rather. Anyway, Devin has a most recent album out. It's called Blues Summit. He's been touring not only in North America, but in Europe as well. Behind this, he has people such as Jimmy Hall, who used to be with Wet Willie, on the vocal and harmonica, Sierra Green from New Orleans, Larry McRae from Detroit, Robert Randolph, and, of course, Kingfish Ingram on a couple of tracks. And there was some touring down the road, but I think much of that sort of got canceled to do some Allman Brothers stuff. But anyway, we're going to start off with two tunes, Getting Greasy with it, an instrumental, and then Wang Dang Doodle. And then we'll have Sherry Harding in here, Mississippi Heat, and we'll end up with Chicago's Russ Green, Devin Allman with Jimmy Hall.

0: That is Russ Green and Trouble World from his most recent album, Stone Cold. I had never heard of him until this recording came out. Quite good. Giles Corey on the guitar most of the way. Before that, Mississippi Heat and the Sock Hop featuring the great Cheryl Youngblood from Chicago. Their album, Mississippi Heat, put out just recently, is called Don't Look Back. Then from Ottawa, we had Sherry Harding, Don't Push on an Open Book. And we started off with a couple of things from Devin Allman. Co-op Radio, Community Radio, right here in Vancouver. I'm Ron Simmons, struggling with a major hearing problem, and we'll do that for the rest of the way tonight, and I think I'm getting attention next week, and hopefully some of this will be cleared up in the future. Going to also mention a couple of new ones, and then next week we'll have quite a few new ones. I was away for a few days back east, and now I'm back here again in the nice cool temperatures of Vancouver, and take a couple of messages, and I'll be back quickly.
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0: I want to mention also that we're unlike other radio stations, so-called community stations, whatever you want to title you want to use there, but we don't receive handouts from various benefactors. We rely almost totally on you, the listener. And if every listener sort of tuned out and didn't contribute money, then of course we would not be here. So that's why we have to keep coming at you all the time to try and raise more funds to keep this station alive. And we've done it for the past 51 years, so why not a few more? A lot of us around here don't know one another. There are so many people involved in the station, and we're in here all times of the day and night. And some of us have jobs. I was a tradesperson for many years, worked an eight-hour job, and went home and sort of worked on the radio program and took time out on a Monday night to come down to the station to do it. Now I'm able to stay at home and produce and put it together here without even venturing to the station. So kind of cool when you get a little older and don't have to go out and face the rigors of late night walking around in Vancouver. Got a couple of discs here, or a couple of tunes rather, from Ken Whiteley. He was born in Manhattan, Kansas, but his parents were Canadian. And when he was young, parents returned to Canada with he and his brother Chris Whiteley. And going to play a couple of tunes, as I said. Chris is actually playing on one of these tracks. But they immerse themselves in the folk tradition in the Toronto area many years ago and started a band called the Original Sloth Band. Chris is married these days to Diane Braithwaite, and they've got their own careers going. And Ken is sort of involved in more in folk, not so much blues, but some of you people may recognize him from way back in time, working on the recordings of Raffi. And if you don't know who Raffi is, he was an entertainer for young children. And if you grew up like me with two or three kids, you always had a Raffi record lying around. He was the guy with the gray hair, or the white hair now, with the beard and so on. But anyway, I had also some children, and all of them are heavily involved in music in the Toronto area with folk and what have you. So a couple of tunes from Ken Whiteley, Palette on the Floor, and a tune called I Said Goodbye, which is actually about the passing of his father. The album's called Keep Going, Ken Whiteley.

Ted Whiteley is a little thin on top these days, but still has the white beard and white hair on the sides of his head, but still looks pretty good. I would think so. Yeah. Anyway, an institution back east with folk music and early sort of traditional blues and what have you. Two tunes there from his most recent album, which is called Keep Going. Co-op Radio, CFRO FM 100.5. Community radio here in Vancouver. And, of course, we've been here since 1975 on air. Gonna play a track from this album called Ernestine Blues, and it's put out by Bob Corator, who is originally from Chicago, a harmonica player, moved out to Arizona, has a nightclub out there, and is in contact with a lot of people that you don't normally hear of these days. In fact, many of them I've never heard of before. So whenever one of his compilation albums come out, I'm just blown away by some of the tracks and just how good some of these cats really are. On here, he is joined by Johnny Rawls, who is well-known sort of in the old soul tradition and was involved in gospel music as well, worked for many years with Ovie Wright. A tune called I Love the South, and he sort of gives reasons why he loves the South, and he's been living in the North for the last while, but is in the process of moving back down South. And then an album which is just simply called Live, and Zach Harmon and The Drive, and Don't Let the Devil Ride. So Bob Corator and Johnny Rawls.

too long, shoveling snow with my winter boots on. I need to get back down south, I need to get back home, back to my roots, where I come from.

Sunday morning, I heard the church bells ring. From every corner in this town,

Zach Harmon, and I'm not sure of the singer's name. I did not write it down, but from an album just simply called Live and Don't Let the Devil Ride. And before that, we had Bob Corator, the harmonica player, and the great Johnny Rawls. He was talking about moving south back to where he was from several years ago. Co-op Radio 100.5 in Vancouver. 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And, of course, we are at 100.5 FM. You can also get us online if you want to go to our website, coopradio.org. And many ways that you can pick us up. And when you go to the website, maybe just spend some time browsing around the website and becoming familiar with the station, because we are quite different to what commercial radio is all about. Yes, but much of the stuff I play and what a lot of the other people are playing here does not get played on commercial radio. So that's why we feel that we are rather important. Gonna play something from a brand new album. Have not played this before. It's kind of a strange looking cover to the CD. It does not resemble a blues duo. They call themselves Lance and Leah. And a tune called Salt and Pepper. They don't even mention their surnames in here. Lance is playing the guitar. He does some of the vocals. And the album is simply called Blues for Breakfast. And then we've got Lexi Blue, who's more of a rock blues singer. Quite good, in fact. And a tune called Got the Hell Up Out of My House. Lady Can Deliver, and then we've got Omar Coleman in here as well. So Lance and Leah.

soul of Omar Coleman and Igo Prado. Excuse me. And, of course, coming out of the studio, actually, he co-wrote the tune, Willie Mitchell, the great Willie Mitchell, father of Boo Mitchell, who now runs the studio in Memphis and not only records soul and blues, is doing other forms of music as well. Before that, Lexi Blue, not a great cover to the album, but she's actually a really good singer. And Lance and Leah before that with some Salt and Pepper. Co-op Radio 100.5 in Vancouver. And I'll tell you about the Blues Festival, rather, out in Fort Langley coming up on July 24 and 25. Just the 2 days, Samantha Martin and Delta Sugar, and Jack DeKaiser, the big Dave McLean out of Winnipeg, Annika Chambers and Paul DeLaurier, the Blackburn Brothers, the Hogtown All-Stars, and from here in Vancouver, Honey Bear, the band. Saw them the other night at the wake for Paul Norton. And even though I've been dealing with him for the past couple of years, I finally got to meet them. Only briefly, though, but some other day we'll do a phone call. And a few days later, in fact, the Nanaimo Blues Festival, August 6th to the 9th, Samantha Fish coming up from Kansas City. I don't know if she still lives there, but that's her place of birth. Lady A from Seattle, the Blackburn Brothers, Teeny Tucker, Ollie Owen out of Calgary, Crystal Shawanda, Angelique Francis, and Brandon Isaac will be traveling up the highway from, I don't know where he lives. He lives in the Victoria area, my understanding is. But anyway, that's Nanaimo Blues Festival. In the clubs, quite a bit of activity, not all of it this side of the border. At the Blue Frog, August the 28th, Too Slim and the Tail Draggers. September the 5th, Ben and Tom Waters. I've got to dig that album out and show you a little taste of what Ben can do. At the Hollywood on August the 5th, DK Harrell. And on September the 10th, Honey Bear, the band, will be at the Hollywood. Across the border, Jazz Alley, August 4 and 5, Lydia Pence and Cold Blood. On the 18th and 19th, Anna Popovic, Shamika Copeland on the 22nd and the 23rd. And down in October, John Cleary will be there. On the November the 1st. Does that make sense? He's actually there for 2 days, 3 days maybe. October 29th to November the 1st. There you go. At the Triple Door, also in Seattle, John Primer will be there on August the 5th. The late announcement, I sort of must have erased it from last week, but July the 23rd, Armani Burnham is coming in there. He's the new young cat that's got this new album out on Blind Pig Records. August the 7th, Davina and the Vagabonds. On the 11th, Carol in Wonderland. And on the 19th, Chief Joe Boudreau will be there with the Rumble. July 18th, down at the P&E, Colin James will be there. That's this coming Saturday. And at the Moore Theater, if you're interested in going down to Seattle, Kenny Wayne Shepherd will be there September the 16th and redoing an album that he did 10 years ago. He's re-recorded it. It's called Ledbetter Heights. And one other thing I've got here, Sunny Landreth on September the 1st
and that will be at the Playhouse here in Vancouver. For our friends across the border, Sonny will be at the Triple Door on the 2nd. So that's all I have for these live things. There could be some other things out there. And if so, let me know. bluesinthedarkmonday@gmail.com. That's how you can communicate with me. bluesinthedarkmonday@gmail.com. Gonna play a little bit of Curtis Elgato from his brand new album called Legacy Rewind, live in 25 at the Triple Door in Seattle, a tune that he wrote and recorded many years ago. Wiggle out of this, Curtis Elgato.

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I feel like you got another man. 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I got something to tell you. I need you to listen.

it for? I'd like to know. I can live without the rest if you love me just a little bit more.

Ain't too many blues men out there in the late 80s singing as well as Buddy Guy. Amazing. Love on a Budget, written by Tom Hambridge and Buddy Guy. Buddy Guy walked in and Tom said to him, "Just babble. Just think about your young days." And Buddy said to Tom, "Why are you walking around with that book?" And he says, "Oh, I'm just making notes." And that's how the album came to be. Ain't Done with the Blues. Sean McDonald in now there with a tune that Bobby Blue did, Rocking the Same Old Boat. And we had Curtis Elgato and Wiggle Out of That. Wiggle Out of This. Blues in the Dark, Ron Simmons here, and I'm here until midnight tonight. Take some messages, and of course, this is community radio right here in Vancouver.

0: 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Here we go now.
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1: I'll play something by Waylon Walker from an album called The Devil. Made me play it back in 1992. A tune called Ring, Ring, Ring. We got the Atomic Road Kings in here with John Atkinson and My Way Back Home. And then we got a brand new release here. Anthony Paul's Soul Orchestra featuring the vocal of Willie Jordan. And a tune called You Lie Like a Rug.

Oh dear, I kind of screwed up there a little bit, got carried away looking at another piece of information, got the wrong time set up. But a little bit of Anthony Paul in the Soul Orchestra. First met him many years ago when he came in as a replacement for the guitar player with the Johnny Nocturne band. And the other gentleman had decided to go with Charles Brown full-time. So he had to drop his job with the Johnny Nocturne band, which was a great band back in those days. And not too sure if they're still going. Anyway, a tune called You Lie Like a Rock, Like a Rug, featuring Willie Jordan. Larry Batiste was the other vocalist in there, from an album called What Can We Do? The Atomic Road Kings with John Atkinson, and we started off the set with Waylon Walker and Ring, Ring, Ring. And if you want to know where Mr. Walker is playing, just go to his website. And quite often he's playing out in White Rock at the Legion out there. 4 or 5 times a year he does this. Seems to be about the only place he plays these days. Co-op Radio, CFRO, listener-supported radio right here in Vancouver. We're at 100.5. You can also get us online at coopradio.org or .org. Gonna play a little bit of the Swinging Blackjacks out of Ontario. A little tune called Rock All Night. We got Johnny Max in here, and then Teresa James.

Teresa James and the Rhythm Tramps from an album called Bad at Being Good, Angel on My Shoulder. And before that, we had Johnny Max out of Toronto and a tune called These Are Things That Make Me Think of You. It's a great album if you're ever interested in picking up on some great Canadian talent. Johnny Max and his friends. And we started off with the Swinging Blackjacks from an album called Never Tired, Never Stop, featuring the vocal and guitar of Matt Allen and Gary Kendall from Downchild Blues Band and many other bands on the bass guitar. Co-op Radio, CFRO, FM 100.5 in Vancouver, Blues in the Dark. 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And of course, if you want to talk to me, the best way to do it is just email me at bluesinthedarkmonday@gmail.com. bluesinthedarkmonday@gmail.com. Got a little bit of country blues in here. Some people may not want it. If people want to hear more of it, you can tune in on Friday evening with Bill Erkey at 5:30. He's here for an hour laying out some early stuff. And we're going to start off with Catfish Keith, a tune that the Mississippi Sheiks did, Keep Out of the Way of the Sheriff, from Catfish's recent album called Sugar for Sugar. And then we've got Corey Harris in here. And we'll wind up with the legendary Freaky, Reverend Freakchild.

That is the Reverend Freak Child. They call him Freaky. Jesus on the Main Line from an album called, it's a double album actually, a reissue of his very first two albums, Blues Spirituals and Hymn Hustlers. Before that, from an album called Fight On, which is on Yellow Dog Records and down in Memphis, Guy Davis, Everything I Got Is Down in Pawn. And then Corey Harris from the same album, I Belong to the Band. And then we started off with Catfish Keith and Keep Out of the Way of the Sheriff. Co-op Radio, 100.5 FM. The name of the program on Friday is actually called Crossroads, and Bill Erkey is the host of it, and a lot of the blues that he plays are from the 30s and the 40s, and he gravitates up to the 50s every now and then. Good show. Kind of a busy time on a Friday afternoon, late Friday afternoon, but it's there, and hey, you can now go to the website and just bring up the program and then just scroll down and you'll see about 3 months of programs all there, and they're all current as well. So great job to the people who worked on the website these last few months. Gonna play a little bit of Paul Filipowicz. He's out of Chicago. The name of this album's called Breakwater. And a tune that Bobby Bland did, This Time I'm Gone for Good. And we've got Al Basile in here, and then the soul of John Black.

That is the soul of John Black. His real name is John Bigham. And his most recent album, Soul Salvation, on the Yellow Dog label out of Memphis. Al Basile, once upon a time, a trumpet player with a room full of blues, a tune called Good Friends. And we started off with Paul Filipowicz and This Time I'm Gone for Good. CFRO 100.5 in Vancouver, also known as Co-op Radio. Blues in the Dark, and we're here for another 30 minutes and gonna play something from Adam Koch. A few years ago, he had an album out called Crossroad Diaries, which was on Just In Time label. The label's still around, but they don't do blues anymore. Anyway, a tune called Did You Get the Latest News? And we've got Al Lerman in here from Toronto. That's What Friends Are For. And we'll wind up the set with a tune called Labor of Love, courtesy of the new album by Selwyn Birchwood. He calls it Electric Swamp Fountain Blues. Adam Koch.

Selwyn Birchwood and Labor of Love from his latest album, which is one of the latest albums from Alligator Records, Electric Swamp Funk and Blues. And Selwyn, of course, comes from the state of Florida and basically works the East Coast a lot, East Coast and the South. Does not get out this way, but I think he actually could be out this way this summer. Maybe he's up in Salmon Arm. Not quite sure. Maybe he's down in Winthrop. Maybe I should run a check on that for next week. Al Lerman before that, that's what Friends Are For, from his Country Fried Blues. Not Country Fied, Country Fried Blues. And we started off with Adam Koch, who I really haven't heard from in quite some time. I don't know if he's still making recordings or where he's at, but always interesting. I first discovered him on a Christmas collection from the Just In Time label many years ago. Blues in the Dark, I'm Ron Simmons, and we're here every Monday night from 9 p.m. through to midnight, and just about time for us to go. But once again, we are community radio here in Vancouver, and to know and appreciate more about us, what we do, just visit our website, coopradio.org, coopradio.org. And if you've got a question about what I've been playing tonight or some other night or something I don't play, whatever, just contact me at bluesinthedarkmonday@gmail.com. Going to start this set off with a young man who came all the way from Germany a few years ago, lived on the West Coast down in California, and then moved to Chicago, where he's doing quite well for himself. He just put this record out recently. We recorded at the Chicago Blues Fest last year. His name is Steve Hillisham, guitar player. We'll follow that up with Jennifer Lynn and Groove Revival with a little tune called Sucker for the Pain. And we've got the Pontchartrain Shakers in here from down in Louisiana. Don't Ask Me How I'm Doing, from their recent album Love, Peace, and Chicken Grease. Okay, Steve Hillisham.

They are called the Pontchartrain Shakers, and they come from the north side of Lake Pontchartrain, just across from New Orleans. Don't Ask Me How I'm Doing, from their album Love, Peace, and Chicken Grease. Yes, and JoJo Wright, who is the second guitarist in there, she has her parents sitting in on the horns as well. Jennifer Lynn and Groove Revival, Sucker for Pain, from her most recent disc, Electric Eden, and from Live at the Chicago Blues Fest of 2025, Steve Hillesham and A Better Man. Well, that's it for another Monday. You've been listening to Blues in the Dark. I'm Ron Simmons. And, of course, this is Co-op Radio, CFRO-FM 100.5 in Vancouver. Gonna leave you with a little bit of Kenny Bluespots Wayne from a few years ago from an album called Jumpin' and Boppin'. Boogie to Glory Land. Will I get to Glory Land? I have no idea.

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Tanuyap. Kuiget Yuans, Kuiens Na. Hi, everybody. My name is Kuiget Yuans. I'm a member of the Squamish Nation and the Yagalanis clan of the Haida Nation. 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

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Head east on the Trans-Canada, and if you end up in Banff, you've gone too far.

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When he says he's friends with you, he's waiting on payday, brother. You know it's true.

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Still got the blues. 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Yeah, it's true.

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courier. He'd place an order from the back of a comic book he'd read when he should have been in school. He had a project due in his socio-anthro-eco-geo-bio and creationism course that he should have been working on instead of playing games with his gang of omnipotent pals.

stickers that were stars that could glow in the dark. And he worked as a species on the brink of intelligence. Grew, found fire, built bombs, and exploded them. He cried when he learned the killing was so often interspersed with the praising of his name. So the kid with the comic book turned on the heat lamp, took a magnifying glass from his leftmost cupboard, and he looked to the earth, picked a symbolic bush, and focused and set it on fire.

0: 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And so everything will work out in the end.
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1: Following U.S. attacks on areas in southern Iran early today, the Islamic Revolutionary Guard Corps said it had destroyed fuel storage tanks, Patriot air defense systems, and FPS systems at U.S. bases in Kuwait.
0: Iran and the United States continue trading strikes as tensions rise over control of the Strait of Hormuz. Iran says the strait is closed to traffic. President Trump has declared the ceasefire over. And Republican Senator Lindsey Graham of South Carolina dies at the age of 71. We'll speak with Jeremy Scahill of Dropsite News. Then armed Israeli settlers carrying U.S.-made M4 rifles detained Democratic Congress member Rouhana in the occupied West Bank on Wednesday as he was visiting a Palestinian village destroyed by settlers.
2: They detain us. They block off the road. And then they call the IDF, and the IDF is on their side, not on the side of the Americans.
0: We'll be joined by the renowned Palestinian-American historian Rashid Khalidi on the occupied West Bank, as well as U.S. plans for a new embassy complex in Jerusalem. All that and more coming up. Welcome to Democracy Now!, democracynow.org, The War and Peace Report. I'm Amy Goodman. The United States is continuing to bombard Iran amidst an intensifying standoff over the Strait of Hormuz. On Sunday, U.S. Central Command said the U.S. had struck 140 targets in Iran. In retaliation, Iran's Revolutionary Guard said they had targeted U.S. military facilities in Bahrain, Qatar, Kuwait, Oman, and Jordan. The escalating attacks come after Iran announced the closure of the Strait of Hormuz and President Trump declared the ceasefire was over. On Sunday, UN Secretary General Antonio Guterres said he was, quote, deeply concerned by the serious escalation, unquote. He urged Iran and the United States to, quote, urgently resume negotiations and to address outstanding issues through diplomacy. We'll have more on Iran after headlines with Dropsite News' Jeremy Scahill. In the occupied West Bank, armed Israeli settlers have carried out a number of attacks in recent days, targeting local Palestinians as well as foreign journalists and even a U.S. Congress member. On Wednesday, armed settlers carrying U.S.-made M4 rifles surrounded a van carrying Democratic Congressmember Rouhana, who was visiting a Palestinian village destroyed by settlers. Khanna said his delegation was blocked for about 90 minutes.
2: I'm certainly probably the first American politician who's been detained by the IDF and Israeli settlers. I mean, we were at a village that Israeli settlers had destroyed. They had destroyed the school. They had destroyed that village, and we were just looking at it. And these hoodlums come in with machine guns, an M4, an American-made machine gun, and they detain us. They block off the road. And then they call the IDF, and the IDF is on their side, not on the side of the Americans.
0: We'll speak with Rouhana on Democracy Now! On Tuesday. In a separate incident, Saturday,

0: Day, Israeli settlers armed with clubs, rocks, and a knife attacked a group of journalists, including CNN's Jeremy Diamond. One of the journalists posted video of the attack on Instagram.
1: Go, drive.
2: Mama!
1: Move! Get the out of the way! Move! Drive! Go! Watch out!
0: Israel reportedly arrested four individuals in the attack on the journalists. The incident occurred at the same location where a mob of settlers beat U.S. citizen 20-year-old Saif Mousalet to death exactly a year ago. To date, no one has been arrested for the death of Mousalet. Republican Senator Lindsey Graham of South Carolina has died at the age of 71 after what his office called a, quote, brief and sudden illness, unquote. For decades, Graham had been one of the most vocal supporters of war in Washington. Graham died just after returning from a visit to Ukraine, where he met with the Ukrainian President Volodymyr Zelensky. During the trip, Graham pushed for increased U.S. military support for Ukraine.
3: We have a magic moment in time here. In the coming months, if we do this right, increase Ukraine's lethality, get people to help us with Putin rather than propping him up, we can end this war.
0: Lindsey Graham was a leading backer of the U.S.-Israeli war on Iran, as well as a vocal supporter of the 2003 U.S. invasion of Iraq. He also pushed for a permanent occupation of Afghanistan and once called for a preemptive attack on North Korea. After Israel was accused of committing genocide in Gaza, Graham told the head of the International Criminal Court, quote, "This court is for Africa and thugs like Putin. It is not for democracies like Israel and the United States," unquote. Graham became a close ally of President Trump, but during his unsuccessful failed presidential run in 2016, Graham had this to say about Donald Trump.
4: He's a race-baiting, xenophobic, religious bigot. He doesn't represent my party. He doesn't represent the values that the men and women who wear the uniform are fighting for. And you know how you make America great again? Tell Donald Trump to go to hell.
0: South Carolina's Republican governor will now pick a replacement to serve out the rest of Senator Graham's term, which ends in January. Republicans will hold a special primary in August to pick a candidate to run in November. In other news from the Senate, Kentucky Republican Mitch McConnell has finally revealed details about why he's been hospitalized for the past month. In a statement, the 84-year-old McConnell said he fell on June 14th at home and became, quote, briefly unconscious. He later developed what he described as a mild case of pneumonia. McConnell also released a photograph from his hospital bed with his wife, Elaine Chao. McConnell's planning to retire at the end of his current term in January. With McConnell's absence and the death of Lindsey Graham, the Republicans have just 51 votes in the Senate for now. The Justice Department has subpoenaed four journalists at the New York Times after they reported President Trump's new Air Force One lacked key security features, including advanced anti-missile capabilities. The Boeing aircraft had been donated to Trump by Qatar and then refurbished. Trump flew on the plane last week to the NATO summit in Turkey, but then took the old Air Force One home due to security concerns. The Times reported subpoenas were issued to the reporters Julian Barnes, Eric Lipton, who just won Pulitzer Prize, Tyler Pager, and Eric Schmidt. The subpoenas were issued by Jay Clayton, the U.S. attorney in Manhattan, who was recently nominated by Trump to serve as director of national intelligence. Clayton's confirmation hearing is set for Wednesday. A lawyer for the New York Times said, quote, this brazen act should be seen as nothing more than an attempt to prevent the public from knowing what is happening in their country by intimidating journalists from doing their jobs, unquote. The Committee to Protect Journalists head, Jody Ginsburg, said, quote, the subpoenas are an extraordinary escalation in President Trump's efforts to threaten and intimidate independent news organizations and have a chilling effect on the work of journalists across the country, unquote. The New York Times has revealed U.S. Secretary of State Marco Rubio has become the de facto viceroy of Venezuela, effectively controlling Venezuela's finances, the distribution of its natural resources, and its government. Rubio's informal role began after U.S. forces attacked Venezuela in January and abducted the Venezuelan president, Nicolas Maduro, and his wife, Celia Flores. Maduro's former vice president, Delcy Rodriguez, has since served as Venezuela's acting president. But the Times reports Rubio has essentially been running Venezuela from afar, even controlling Rodriguez's public appearances and statements as well as her governmental appointments. The Times likened Rubio's role to that of Paul Bremer, who was installed by George W. Bush to run Iraq after the 2003 U.S. invasion. In Europe, a group of scientists warned extreme heat led to 10,000 excess deaths in the last month. Germany recorded nearly 100 deaths by drowning. Over the weekend, wildfires raged in Spain, killing at least 12 people. It's one of the deadliest wildfires in the country's history. In Greece, authorities have urged residents in Greece's second largest city, Thessaloniki, to stay indoors and secure their windows and doors because of toxic smoke caused by a recycling plant engulfed by a wildfire. Meanwhile, in France, hundreds of firefighters are battling a wildfire south of Paris. A Trump-appointed federal judge has approved a request by the Justice Department to dismiss seditious conspiracy charges against five members of the far-right group, the Proud Boys, in connection with the January 6th insurrection. In his order, Judge Timothy Kelly said he did not agree with President Trump granting clemency to the rioters, but that he had no choice but to comply. After taking office, President Trump pardoned all of the nearly 1,600 rioters for taking part in the attack on the Capitol, which injured more than 100 police officers. Protests are continuing in Houston, Texas, after an ICE agent fatally shot Lorenzo Salgado Araujo, a 52-year-old Mexican father who'd lived in the United States for decades. He was shot after being stopped while driving to a construction site with three other men who were detained. Houston Police Chief Diaz is expected to meet with the FBI on Tuesday in an attempt to access evidence gathered by federal investigators. On Friday, the family of Lorenzo Salgado Araujo and lawmakers gathered to call for an independent investigation after eyewitnesses disputed claims made by ICE agents. Hugo Baldera Ibarra is a lawyer for the family.
2: After speaking with these men, I have no doubt that what they're saying is the truth. I know that these agents, the agency is going to try to cover it up. This is not the first time that it happens. This has become a pattern where ICE agents claim that they use their vehicle as a deadly weapon, that they tried to run over the agents and the agents shot in self-defense. But all three of my clients reiterated that at no point was there ever an agent standing in front of the vehicle, nor was an agent ever placed in the line of danger. That is simply false. And I believe my clients are telling the truth.
0: We'll have more on this story later in the week. There have been protests of hundreds of people over the weekend in Houston. The Justice Department's investigating Yale's admissions practices for its medical school, law school, and undergraduate college. Now, Yale Law School's dean, Christina Rodriguez, and several other law school faculty members are urging Yale's leadership not to settle with the Trump administration, saying it would be damaging to the rule of law and would compromise Yale University's reputation. According to the Yale Daily News, the university's first settlement offer was rejected by the Trump administration. Yale has since offered a second proposal. Democratic Senator Richard Blumenthal of Connecticut said, quote, "As I've told top Yale officials, Trump's word means nothing. An agreement with these corrupt bullies is only an invitation to more law-breaking abuse," Senator Blumenthal said. In election news, a federal judge in Atlanta has rejected the Justice Department's subpoena seeking the names of election workers in Fulton County, Georgia, from the 2020 election. Judge William Ray wrote in his order, quote, "Such a large disclosure of information threatens to chill participation in future elections, which will surely impact Fulton County," unquote. President Trump continues to repeat the false claim he won the state of Georgia in the 2020 election, accusing Fulton County officials of so-called ballot fraud. It comes as President Trump is pushing Congress to pass the Save America Act, which would require proof of citizenship to register to vote and identification at the polls. Meanwhile, in Texas, the state's attorney general, Ken Paxton, has reportedly listed an address where he did not reside while voting in several elections during the last 2 years. This comes as Paxton has warned voters about misrepresenting their residence on election records. The president of PEN America, the novelist Dinah Mengistu, has resigned from his position in part because of an article published by the organization about Israeli and Jewish writers denouncing cultural boycotts. Mengistu said in an interview with the New York Times he didn't agree with the publication of the article because it could cast the Boycott, Divestment, and Sanctions, BDS movement, as discrimination instead of protected political speech. Mengistu said, quote, "We have the responsibility to be conscious and aware of how our work can impact and influence those debates, and especially if that means producing work that might actually restrict or limit or suppress what is constitutionally protected speech," unquote. In the email to the New York Times, PEN America said, quote, "PEN America has long opposed cultural and academic boycotts, but we have always drawn a clear line between disagreeing with a tactic and defending the right to use it," unquote. And civil rights leaders are backing an independent investigation into the mysterious death of Nolan Wells, an 18-year-old black college athlete whose body was found last week on a barrier island in Mississippi. Wells had taken a boat to the island with a group of white friends to celebrate the July 4th holiday. The friends say Wells chose to stay on the island when they returned home. Authorities say Wells may have accidentally drowned, but his family has questioned the official story, in part because Wells' cell phone was found not with his body, but in the possession of one of his friends who returned home. Wells' mother spoke at a news conference Friday.
5: Nolan is the kindest soul. He never met a stranger. He loved everybody. He didn't care if you were black, white, purple, green, looked like a marshmallow. Like, he just wanted everyone to be in peace with one another. He loved life, and God gave him this big heart, which always scared us. Me and his dad had conversations with him all the time, not just about the importance of understanding our history as black people, but also the importance of how you have to move in certain spaces.
0: The family of Nolan Wells is being represented by civil rights attorney Ben Crump, who also spoke at Friday's news conference.
6: It is because the family has distrust of the Mississippi law enforcement officials giving them a fair investigation where their black son ended up dead after going out on a boat with three young white men. The history of Mississippi is something that they don't just read about in books, but it's a lived experience for many Black Americans.
0: And those are some of the headlines. This is Democracy Now!, democracynow.org, the War and Peace Report. When we come back, the United States is continuing to bombard Iran amidst an intensifying standoff over the Strait of Hormuz. We'll speak with Dropsite News co-founder Jeremy Scahill. Stay with us.

0: Old Phone Died by Downhill Strugglers. This is Democracy Now!, democracynow.org, The War and Peace Report. I'm Amy Goodman. The United States is continuing to bombard Iran amidst an intensifying standoff over the Strait of Hormuz. On Sunday, U.S. Central Command said the U.S. had struck 140 targets in Iran. In retaliation, Iran's Revolutionary Guard said they had targeted U.S. military facilities in Bahrain and Kuwait, destroyed radar systems in Oman, and hit fuel tanks and ammunition depots at Prince Hassan Air Base in Jordan. The escalating attacks come after Iran announced the closure of the Strait of Hormuz and President Trump declared the ceasefire over. On Monday, Iran's foreign minister said the United States had violated various parts of the MOU, the Memorandum of Understanding, since the ceasefire began, including regarding control of the Strait of Hormuz.
1: Under Article 5 of the Memorandum of Understanding, our effort was to work with Oman to establish a mechanism to ensure the safe passage of ships through the Strait of Hormuz. Unfortunately, this did not materialize because of overt and covert U.S. pressure on Oman.
0: Meanwhile, the United States is claiming Iran had violated the MOU. This is the U.S. ambassador to NATO, Matthew Whitaker, on Fox News Sunday.
2: Commercial shipping can't be terrorized in the Strait of Hormuz. And obviously the memorandum of understanding between the parties was always performance-based, and that President Trump, if shipping is attacked or if the Iranians want to act belligerent, then he will respond with overwhelming force.
0: For more, we're joined by investigative journalist Jeremy Scahill, co-founder of DropSite News. He's been closely following the negotiations. Thanks so much for joining us again, Jeremy. As the U.S. hits missile and defense systems and paramilitary revolutionary guard boats in a new round of attacks, and Iran retaliates by hitting, quote, additional enemy bases in the region, is this an escalation?
3: No, without question, it's an escalation. In fact, Donald Trump, quite bluntly, multiple times over the past few days, said that the ceasefire is over. He also implied that the memorandum of understanding that was signed between the United States and Iran was effectively dead in the water. But then he backtracked from that and falsely claimed that the Iranians were, again, begging him to talk. This has been a recurring narrative where Trump, for reasons that have to do with market manipulation or wishful thinking, promotes to the public the idea that the Iranians are somehow just sitting in Tehran begging Donald Trump to come back to the table, when reality paints a very different picture. Let's back up and summarize what's happened here. On February 28th, based on a combination of tainted Israeli intelligence, wishful thinking, imperial hubris, and a belief that the United States can use its military to achieve any objective around the world, Donald Trump, for the first time since the Islamic Revolution in 1979, stood as the American president that openly vowed to wage a war of regime change against Iran using military means. The Iranian government had said for months leading up to that February 28th initiation of this war that it was not going to just calibrate its response and engage in back-channel communications with the United States when it decided to attack U.S. military sites in the region. Because prior to this February 28th war, Iran had tried to have its responses to the U.S. and Israeli attacking it be proportionate and aimed at not spurring or sparking a bigger war. This time they said they weren't going to do that. And for weeks on end, the Iranians fought back not one, but two nuclear powers. Pete Hegseth and other American officials, including Donald Trump, were every day proclaiming that the Iranian ballistic missile capability had been overwhelmingly wiped out, that its drone capability had been overwhelmingly wiped out, that the Iranians were begging Donald Trump to make a deal. And all of that was just one massive lie. And so what happened is that Donald Trump was facing a very severe crisis with his quagmire. And what he did is engage in a memorandum of understanding that quite overwhelmingly favored the Iranian position. And I think what we witnessed here was that Trump did this because he felt like, we'll let the Iranians think they're getting away with it, but we have no intention of actually abiding by the terms of this memorandum of understanding. That's why you immediately saw the United States try to open a parallel track in Lebanon. Lebanon was supposed to be party to this agreement that the United States signed, and instead, what the U.S. and Israel have tried to do is to co-opt the Lebanese government to have its armed forces serve as an Israeli U.S. directed and backed counterterrorism, quote unquote, force that is responsible for dismantling and disarming Hezbollah. And in fact, that framework that they thrust upon the Lebanese government allows the Israelis to remain indefinitely in southern Lebanon. The other aspect of this, Amy, is the situation in the Strait of Hormuz. There is no question, objectively speaking, that it's the United States that's been violating the terms of this agreement. It is quite explicit that Iran is supposed to have managing authority of the Strait of Hormuz, that it had deferred imposing any kind of fees for a 60-day period, and that a long-term solution was going to be the result of bilateral negotiations between the Islamic Republic of Iran and the Sultanate of Oman, the two literal states in the Strait of Hormuz. And what Donald Trump and the United States tried to do was say, well, we're going to now cut a side deal with Oman, and we're going to open this other corridor. And yeah, the Iranians can be in charge of this small slice of the Strait of Hormuz that happens to be just off their coast, but we're actually going to have unrestricted access that completely obviates or eliminates any kind of Iranian management. And the Iranians have made clear that they're not going to accept this. And so the broader narrative is somehow that Iran wakes up one day and decides to just start attacking vessels in the Strait of Hormuz. From the Iranian perspective, the United States is in systematic violation of multiple terms of the Memorandum of Understanding. You know, I spoke over the weekend to a senior Iranian official who said that what the United States and the Trump administration did over the past few days was to engage in a psychological operation using prominent media organizations in the United States, specifically Axios and CBS. The stories that were pushed by the White House was that Iranian officials had somehow come to Trump and confessed to him that these strikes on these vessels in the Strait of Hormuz were the result of a rogue faction of the IRGC, and that it doesn't represent the policy of Iran, and that the Iranians plan to make some announcement with the Omanis that they're going to allow an opening of an alternative corridor that's not going to be under Iranian control. And the Iranians told me, and these are Iranian officials that are directly involved with these negotiations, that all of this was just a concoction of the United States. And then, in fact, the Omani government, which, by the way, Trump threatened to wipe the state of Oman off the map not that many weeks ago, that Oman has enormous pressure being put on it by the United States. And so, you know, Iran typically has good relations with Oman, but I think it's notable that in the response, the retaliatory strikes that Iran launched over the past couple of days against U.S. military bases in Kuwait, in Bahrain, in Jordan, they also struck targets inside of Oman. Now, you know, the Pentagon is often very secretive throughout Democratic and Republican administrations. But what we've seen under the Trump administration is that U.S. CENTCOM, Central Command, and the Pentagon at large have concealed the impact of Iranian strikes, in some cases entirely. We don't know the facts to this day of certain things that happened in the first days of this war in terms of U.S. damages taken in the region, but also slow walking any public revelations. The Iranians are claiming that they struck a number of key strategic drone facilities and missile launch sites in the Persian Gulf. And so in summary, what I would say is that Trump, I think, has dramatically underestimated the Iranians from the very beginning. He's engaged in imperial hubris, wishful thinking. He certainly is announcing that this ceasefire is blown up. But the reality at the end of the day is that Iran is not going to capitulate. Trump is used to his bullying tactics working on a domestic political level, certainly within the Republican Party, but also on a global level in other deals that he's pushed through. He engages in blackmail, bribery, coaxing, and lying, and most of all, threats of force to try to achieve his agenda. Look what he's done with NATO countries. So the Iranians are really the first major power that has stood up to Trump and said two things. We're not going to give you some kind of fake victory narrative just so, you know, all this stuff that goes on behind the scenes is they say to the Iranians, and I get this from Iranian sources, just give Trump this, you know, just toss him this chip and everything is going to be okay. And the Iranians are saying, no, we're not going to do that. Quite to the contrary, the Iranians have shown that they are willing to face the prospect of Trump re-escalating this to a dramatic degree because they believe that they won this war on a tactical level and that they don't need to concede anything to Donald Trump.
0: This is the U.S. ambassador to NATO, Matthew Whitaker, telling CNN's Jake Tapper on Sunday that President Trump's a peacemaker and Iran is controlled by a bunch of crazy people.
2: Jake, and he wants a deal with Iran. He wants to make sure that they never have a nuclear weapon, that they join the world as a contributor and a normalized country. But right now, it's, as President Trump has said, and Marco Rubio has also stated, this country is controlled by a bunch of crazy people. And ultimately, they're going to have to understand the United States is very serious about this and will continue to be clear-eyed on the threats.
0: So that's U.S. Ambassador NATO Matthew Whitaker, Jeremy.
3: Well, as I've talked about on this program before, the Iranians some weeks ago started enlisting the services of senior psychologists to help them, help the Iranian negotiators in their communications to Donald Trump, because they think that he is clinically mentally ill, that they're dealing with a sociopathic, erratic individual. And I think just objectively, anyone who witnesses the public conduct of Donald Trump and then compares it to the quite, whatever you think about the Islamic Republic of Iran's politics, its internal policies, you can't argue that it's not a set of rational actors with institutions that operate in a quite predictable manner. The Iranians have a track record during this war of saying what they mean and then doing what they've said. Donald Trump is all over the map. He has multiple times threatened to bomb a multi-millennia old civilization. He threatened to wipe out an American ally, Oman, the premier multi-decade mediator between the United States and Iran on the nuclear issue. Donald Trump is functioning as a toddler throwing a tantrum and then some incredibly dangerous warmonger in the world, where he's raising the specter of wiping out entire civilizations, of bombing the clearly identified civilian infrastructure of countries. So I would say at the end of the day, what I think kind of captures the essence of this is when we've had negotiations between the United States and Iran, the Iranians have showed up with a team of people, most of whom have PhDs and are subject area experts. Donald Trump, with the exception of J.D. Vance, sends people that overwhelmingly are showing up with last week's golf scores and their investment portfolios. And so I think the situation that we find ourselves in right now is that Donald Trump is again throwing this tantrum. He's threatening all sorts of things. He's saying that the deal is off. My understanding from Iranian officials is that the mediators are saying that he really does want an off-ramp in this. He doesn't know how to handle it. He can't fabricate a victory narrative. And they're asking the Iranians to help in that effort. And I just don't see the Iranians doing it. I think they're going to remain entrenched in their position that it's the United States that needs to de-escalate, and that Iran has discovered, and it's known this for years, but it never deployed it, that a weapon more powerful in many ways than a nuclear weapon in the hands of the Iranian state is their ability to impact the global economy by their management and domination of the Strait of Hormuz.
0: Jeremy, before we talk about the death of South Carolina Senator Lindsey Graham, I just want to ask you very quickly about the Justice Department subpoenaing four journalists at the New York Times, delivering these subpoenas to their homes on Friday night after they reported President Trump's new Air Force One lacked key security features, including advanced anti-missile capabilities. This is the Boeing aircraft donated to Trump by Qatar, which he's taking with him after he leaves, says it'll be at the Trump Presidential Library. He flew the plane to NATO, but didn't fly it back. He took the Air Force One home due to security concerns. Now, a number of news organizations have reported this, but the Times has been subpoenaed, and very interestingly, subpoenaed by Jay Clayton, the U.S. attorney here in Manhattan, who's been nominated by Trump to serve as director of national intelligence. His confirmation hearing is on Wednesday. Jeremy.
3: What we're seeing here is an escalating war against journalists. I mean, we of course saw this under President Bush, President Obama, the use of the Espionage Act. But what we're seeing here really is the kind of organized crime family kingpin in chief. And Donald Trump believes that he can use the levers of American power to settle his personal scores. You know, it's like the equivalent, the journalistic or free speech equivalent of putting out a hit on the free press. That's really what we're witnessing here. You know, today they come for the New York Times, and tomorrow they're going to come for other news organizations and other journalists. I mean, we are facing a very dire threat to press freedom under President Donald Trump right now. There's no question about it, Amy.
0: Jeremy, we also want to ask you about the sudden passing of Republican Senator Lindsey Graham of South Carolina, who's died at the age of 71 after what his office called a brief and sudden illness. Graham was one of the most prominent supporters of war, and especially the U.S.-Israeli war on Iran. He died just after returning from a visit in Ukraine with President Volodymyr Zelensky. During that trip, Graham pushed for increased U.S. military support for Ukraine.
4: United States not only recognizes Jerusalem as the eternal, indigenous, and forever capital of the Jewish people, but also that the United States says that we're going to do something about it, not just by recognizing it openly and verbally.
5: We have a magic moment in time here. In the coming months, if we do this right, increase Ukraine's lethality, get people to help us with Putin rather than propping him up, we can end this war.
0: The beginning of that thought was Mike Huckabee talking about what we're going to talk about in our next segment. But that last voice was that of Lindsey Graham, leading backer of the U.S.-Israeli war on Iran, as well as a vocal supporter of the 2003 U.S. invasion of Iraq. Also pushed for a permanent occupation of Afghanistan and once called for a preemptive attack on North Korea. After Israel was accused of committing genocide in Gaza, Graham told the head of the International Criminal Court, quote, "This court is for Africa and thugs like Putin. It's not for democracies like Israel and the United States," Graham said. He became a close ally of President Trump, but during his unsuccessful presidential run in 2016, Graham had this to say about Trump.
6: He's a race-baiting, xenophobic, religious bigot. He doesn't represent my party. He doesn't represent the values that the men and women who wear the uniform are fighting for. And you know how you make America great again? Tell Donald Trump to go to hell.
0: So South Carolina's Republican governor will now pick a replacement to serve out the rest of Senator Graham's term, which ends in January. Republicans will hold a special primary in August to pick a candidate to run in November. Jeremy, talk about the significance of this moment, the sudden death of South Carolina Senator Lindsey Graham.
3: Well, the first thing I'll say is that, you know, Lindsey Graham got his dying wish. He said he was going to be with Israel until his dying day, and he certainly was. He was one of the most passionate supporters of the most violent atrocities unleashed by the Israeli government on the people of Palestine, specifically during the Gaza genocide. He also was one of the major advocates of Donald Trump waging this war against Iran, said it was going to be some of the best money that America had ever spent, and that the United States was going to make so much money because of this war. What I would say is that since 9/11 in particular, Lindsey Graham has emerged as a man who was never able to leave the Cold War behind. His worldview was very much shaped by this sort of public projection of the idea that there were communists hiding under, you know, every rock and stone and inside of every closet waiting to pop out and destroy, you know, the American pie and American greatness. And in many ways, he sort of relegated him to a somewhat inconsequential footnote in history because he was so predictably and cartoonishly slavish to the agenda of America as an imperial force in the world. You know, he never met a war of aggression that he didn't passionately back. You know, he was a judge advocate general, a military lawyer, and he often wielded that as though he was sort of the leading American expert in the U.S. Congress on military law. And yet he engaged in a legal analysis that was aimed at actually subverting the idea of any kind of democratic process when it comes to the justice system for instance, enemy combatants or people that were kidnapped as part of the CIA's kidnap and torture program after 9/11. He was one of the most serious backers of the fraudulent narrative that led to the U.S. invasion and occupation of Iraq. And I say he's an inconsequential footnote because you don't need to know much about Lindsey Graham, the specifics of Lindsey Graham's career, because they're not notable for much of anything except the fact that you could always rely on him to support the most destructive policies of a worldview that says that the entire world is filled with nails and America's hammer needs to run around the world finding all of those nails to hammer. I would say that his legacy is that he has sent a message to the rest of the world because of his policies, his perspective, and those like him in the U.S. Congress and in American politics, that the United States will never learn from its mistakes, that imperial hubris is actually the brand of the United States. The fact that he ranted against Donald Trump when he was a candidate and then became one of the most loyal little poodles of Donald Trump's agenda says everything you need to know about Lindsey Graham. But as I said, he got his dying wish. He went down with his slavish dedication to Israel over the interests of the United States and the rest of the world.
0: Jeremy Scahill, co-founder of DropSite News. Coming up, armed Israeli settlers carrying U.S.-made M4 rifles detained Congressmember Ro Khanna in the occupied West Bank on Wednesday. They also, another group, attacked a CNN crew. We'll speak to the renowned Palestinian-American scholar Rashid Khalidi. Stay with us.

0: stages by Minneapolis jazz musician and songwriter Sophia Schorey. This is Democracy Now!, democracynow.org. I'm Amy Goodman. We turn now to the occupied West Bank, where armed Israeli settlers have carried out a number of attacks in recent days targeting local Palestinians, as well as foreign journalists and even a U.S. congressman. On Wednesday, armed Israeli settlers carrying U.S.-made M4 assault rifles surrounded a van carrying Democratic Congressmember Rohana, who was visiting a Palestinian village that had been destroyed by settlers. Khanna said his delegation was blocked for about 90 minutes.
1: I've never really gotten to meet Palestinians and seen the occupation from the eyes of Palestinians. And it was important to me to have an uncurated, extensive look at the human toll of occupation. I'm certainly probably the first American politician who's been detained by the IDF and Israeli settlers. I mean, we were at a village that Israeli settlers had destroyed. They had destroyed the school. They had destroyed that village, and we were just looking at it. And these hoodlums come in with machine guns, an M4, an American-made machine gun, and they detain us. They block off the road. And then they call the IDF, and the IDF is on their side, not on the side of the Americans. I saw the arrogance in the eyes of those settlers, 21 and 22-year-olds with guns, laughing that they had detained us. The arrogance of those young IDF soldiers that my tax dollars are funding, having no respect for the fact that they were detaining Americans.
0: Congressmember Rokana will join us on Democracy Now! Tomorrow, Tuesday. But in a separate incident Saturday, Israeli settlers armed with clubs, rocks, and a knife attacked a group of journalists, including CNN's Jeremy Diamond. Four settlers have been reportedly detained for their alleged involvement in the attack. One of the journalists posted video of the attack on Instagram.
2: No, no, no, he's going to go, car.
3: Go,
0: The incident occurred at the same location where a mob of Israeli settlers beat the Palestinian American Saif Musalat to death a year earlier. To date, no one's been arrested for Saif's killing. He was 20 years old. He was born in Florida. According to the Israeli human rights group B'Tselem, Israel's killed over 1,000 Palestinians in the occupied West Bank since October 2023, including more than 200 children and teenagers. This all comes as the U.S. and Israel earlier this month signed a deal allocating land for a permanent U.S. embassy in West Jerusalem years after a temporary compound was established during Trump's first term in office. For decades, a group of Palestinian families have pleaded with the U.S. government to reconsider the embassy's location, saying the land where the embassy will stand in an area known as Allenby Compound was unlawfully taken from them. For more on all of this, we go to France, where we're joined by Rashid Khalidi, the Edward Said Professor Emeritus of Modern Arab Studies at Columbia University, author of a number of books, including The 100 Years War in Palestine. Professor Khalidi, thanks so much for being with us. Start off by responding to these most recent attacks that we know, because this is a U.S. Congress member. You've got CNN attacked, but again, on the same site as a Palestinian American a year ago.
4: Well, this is one of many Israeli attacks on Americans. In the past, there have been repeated attacks on Palestinian Americans who have been detained, who have been brutalized, and in the case you mentioned, murdered. It's not at all surprising that this should extend to the detention for 90 minutes of a U.S. congressperson. The contempt with which Israel has treated the United States over many, many years, and the unwillingness of American administrations, one after another, to do anything about these infringements on Palestinian rights. I'm talking about human rights. I'm talking about property rights. I'm talking about the right to life. Is truly disgraceful. The administration has, in fact, come out with a statement in which one of its flacks, I think a man named Gorka, has actually attacked Congressman Khanna, rather than saying something about the Israeli settler thugs and the Israeli army personnel who actually detained a U.S. congressman. But typical, frankly, of the way in which the U.S. government has related to these constant infringements on Palestinian rights, whether Palestinians under occupation or Palestinian Americans living in the occupied West Bank.
0: And the whole story of Saif, the young American from Florida, Palestinian American, who was killed there a year ago to the day when the CNN crew was attacked?
4: I mean, Israel's been killing American citizens for many, many years. You can go back to the attack on the USS Liberty in 1967. You can go back to the murder of the journalist Shireen Abu Ali. You can go back to the killing of an old man in a village near Jerusalem, actually near Ramallah, by the Israeli army. They tied him up. They left him in the cold. He died of exposure. Now, this happens all the time without any response from the Israeli government. They claim that they're investigating. The investigations never lead to prosecution or conviction, if there even is an investigation. And the U.S. government just merrily goes along funding these atrocities against American citizens, not to speak of atrocities against Palestinians who don't happen to be American citizens. All of this is being done with our tax dollars and with the protection of the U.S. government in international instances like the Security Council, where the U.N. issues, where the United States issues veto after veto after veto to protect Israel.
0: You know, it's interesting, Rashid, you talked about Sebastian Gorka, Trump's deputy assistant to the president, senior director for counterterrorism, who advised Trump in his first term, but was pushed out after The Forward, the newspaper, revealed he once had ties to a Hungarian far-right Nazi-allied group and that he supported an anti-Semitic and racist paramilitary militia in Hungary while he served as a Hungarian politician, Professor Halliday. Oh.
4: Right. I mean, I think the links of this administration to the far right are no surprise to anybody. From the Charlottesville demonstration, where the demonstrators chanted, "Jews will not replace us," about which Trump at the time said there were good people on both sides, to the appointment of a person like Gorka and many, many others. None of this should be a surprise. All of them happen to be, in addition to their right-wing and in some cases like Gorka, neo-fascist orientation, blindly supportive of Israel. And those two things are increasingly going together. The love of Bibi Netanyahu and his government for the now defeated government of Orbán in Hungary is just one example of the way in which Israel is getting together with some of the, has long been doing this, but has been getting together with some of the most noxious governments on earth.
0: This is U.S. Ambassador to Israel Mike Huckabee speaking earlier this month about establishing the embassy in Jerusalem.
3: The United States not only recognizes Jerusalem as the eternal, indigenous, and forever capital of the Jewish people, but also that the United States says that we're going to do something about it, not just by recognizing it openly and verbally, but we're going to plant our flag, our American flag, on the soil of Jerusalem for a permanent and a brand new embassy compound that will serve as our mothership of diplomatic activities here in Israel.
0: So that's the U.S. Ambassador to Israel, Mike Huckabee. Can you talk about this agreement that was signed, Rashid, between the U.S. and Israel right before U.S. Independence Day? I think it was July 1st. The U.S. Right. building its embassy in Jerusalem on land. Talk about who owns that land.
4: A large number of Palestinians own that land as private property or as waqf, inalienable Islamic endowments. Including my own family, dozens of Jerusalem families, including dozens of U.S. citizens. So here we have the U.S. government signing an agreement with the Israeli government to lease land that the Israeli government has no right to which we have title, we and many other families have title, in order to establish an illegal embassy in Jerusalem, which is in violation of repeated U.N. Security Council resolutions. The United States should not have an embassy in Jerusalem in the first place. And to call it the internal, indigenous, and forever capital of Israel doesn't change international law. That's a violation of international law. It's also a violation of the property rights of the Palestinians, whose ownership of this land is attested right up to the end of the British Mandate, when many members of these families were receiving rent from the British government, which had established a military compound there, the Allenby compound or the Allenby barracks. So these families had repeatedly brought to the attention of previous American administrations the fact that this is our land. Israel has no right to it. The United States has no right to lease it from Israel. And right up until the Biden administration, there was a reluctance on the part of American governments, in spite of their unlimited support for Israel, to take this step, because it involved the United States leasing land that belonged to, among other things, American citizens. The private property, in other words, of Americans was being stolen by another government and then leased to the United States for use as an embassy. We learned through freedom of information requests that under Biden, the State Department was considering the claims of the heirs to the owners of these properties back in 1948, including myself and my family and many, many other Jerusalem families, including, I repeat, multiple U.S. citizens, as well as Canadian, European, and other citizens. And they were worried, clearly, about these Palestinian property claims, which are justified. I mean, we have done an enormous amount of research. We've gone through Ottoman, British, Israeli, Jordanian, Islamic court files, and we've proven beyond a shadow of a doubt in materials that we submitted again and again to the U.S. government, going back to the 1990s, that this is our land. Israel has no right to lease it to the United States. The United States has no right to lease it from Israel. We intend the heirs of the property owners back in 1948 intend to submit an updated request to the administration to explain why they have pivoted away from the hesitation of the Biden administration right up to the end of its term to go ahead with the lease of this property.
0: And can you talk about the Mamila Cemetery, one of the two oldest Muslim burial sites in Jerusalem?
4: Certainly. Another case of Israel trampling all over. In this case, one of the most sacred and holy sites to Muslims. This is a cemetery that was established probably in the 12th century. It includes warriors who fought with Salah ad-Din, Saladin, against the Crusaders. It includes members of almost every old Jerusalem family, including my own. Many, many of my ancestors are buried in that cemetery. And it has been chipped away at bit by bit, land taken over, turned into parks, parking lots, most nauseatingly turned into a museum of tolerance over the remains of Muslim graves. The remains were removed. Nobody was ever told what happened to them. So the latest is an attempt to develop, quote unquote, another part of this cemetery. And here we have yet another case of, you know, where an Israeli grave was disturbed right up to 1967 by the Jordanians, the howling reaches the heavens. When one of the oldest Muslim cemeteries is repeatedly in Jerusalem, is repeatedly desecrated, not a word, not a peep. So we have on the one hand this embassy issue, stolen land being leased by Israel to the United States. And we have on the other hand a case of one of the oldest Muslim cemeteries in the world, and one of the two oldest in Jerusalem, being systematically desecrated over many, many decades. And what is apparently being planned is yet another desecration. In both of these cases, the heirs are going to do something. That is to say, in this case, the descendants of people buried in the cemetery are going to do something. We brought suit in Israel, and the Supreme Court did nothing, the Israeli Supreme Court. We're going to examine what our options are as far as this latest desecration of the Mamila Cemetery, just as the heirs to the Allenby Barracks property, which Huckabee, whom many of us call the Israeli ambassador to Israel, he's so deeply committed to the every fabrication that Israel puts out, indigenous, eternal, forever capital, all of these phrases that are churned out by the Israeli propaganda machine come tripping off his lips. So we're gonna examine our options, and we will certainly submit a request to the administration to look into this.
0: Rashid, if you could end by talking about the shifting views on Israel in the United States, this poll that just came out showing Mahmoud Mamdani Showing Mayor Zoran Mamdani here in New York, something like 44% popularity ratings compared to Netanyahu at 32%. And the shifting views of American Jews. The most recent Rahm Emanuel, former mayor of Chicago, where you also were a professor and chief of staff of President Obama, giving a speech at University of Tel Aviv talking about Israel as a pariah nation.
4: Right. Well, I think there's been a seismic shift in American views of Israel over the past 4 or 5 years. It was the biggest part of this shift was obviously triggered by the live stream genocide in Gaza. The fact that people were able to see with their own eyes what was actually happening instead of the carefully curated lying description that the Israeli government fed to complacent American journalists who repeated it verbatim on CNN and in the New York Times and in other mainstream media. People were seeing for themselves that the lying liars of the mainstream media were not telling the truth, and that what was happening was the slaughter of innocent civilians. And this has just shifted the views, not just of ordinary
0: Americans. Rashid.
4: Pardon me?
0: We have 5 seconds.
4: It's shifted the views of everybody, Jewish community, young people, old people, even young Republicans.
0: Well, I want to thank you, Rashid Khalidi, so much for joining us. Edward Said, Professor Emeritus of Modern Arab Studies at Columbia University, author of a number of books, including The 100 Years War on Palestine. I'll be appearing virtually tonight in Montreal, Canada, at the Q&A following the screening of Democracy Now! About Democracy Now! Steal the Story, please.

Eoch tanuyap, kuige iwans kuyens na. Hi everybody, my name is Kuige Iwans. I'm a member of the Squamish Nation and the Yagalanis clan of the Haida Nation. 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We live, work, play, and broadcast from the traditional, ancestral, and unceded territories of the Musqueam, Squamish, and Tsleil-Waututh Nations.

0: This Each for All episode is from our archives, so some of the information may be outdated, but the message remains the same. Working cooperatively makes a difference every time. And you are listening to Each for All, the Cooperative Connection. I'm your host tonight, Joshua Peterman. And on tonight's show, we have a little bit of a deep dive into our archives. We're going to lead in with the Abrio Health reprise. That was a show that was back from 2020. And then the second half of the show is going to have the Ukrainian-Canadian Museum reprise.
1: Tonight, my first guest is the CEO of Abrio Health, formerly Airdrie and Area Health Cooperative. Mark has been instrumental in the new direction of this health cooperative. Airdrie, for those who may not know where it is, it's a little north of Calgary in Alberta, right next to us, a city of about 70,000 people. Hi, Mark, are you on the phone?
2: I am.
1: Oh, fantastic. Great to have you on the show, and I'm really happy to have you share the story of Abrio Health. This is a health cooperative that has really undergone what feels like a complete, you know, revisioning in the last little while, and looking forward to you sharing that with us. Maybe you can just paint us a little bit of a picture of how this Abrio Health came to be. How did it evolve?
2: Well, terrific, and thanks for having us. You may be aware that about 3.5-4 years ago, we began as believing that, the community was demanding that we investigate the possibility of a healthcare facility or a hospital in Airdrie, which is a small city just north of Calgary. And through government change and whatever the circumstances were, the government wasn't in a position to accommodate that at the time. So we began, we formed as the Airdrie and Area Health Cooperative, and we began to do public consultations, community engagement to see what people thought, and we sort of dissected that into different demographic groups, needs-based groups, pardon me, and those who were already in the health and healthcare system. So the normal provincial folks who ran urgent care centers, medical offices, that sort of thing. But we also discovered that in Airdrie, not unlike many places in Canada, there were more than 60 different health-related organizations, most of which had to fund themselves through fundraising or user services or that sort of thing. So we did about 2 years of consultation, and what we discovered demographically and through community engagement was that what people really wanted was to understand how to navigate the current system and how to connect the dots to enable their own best health outcomes. And you know, as we've talked about, that the current healthcare system really, albeit best in the world, is there for you after you're already sick. And so if we take healthcare, which

0: us as Canadians spend as much as 50% of our taxes on, essentially we would refer to that as sick care. So what is it about this other piece called health? We started to look at best practices around the world, and the World Health Organization, the Public Health Agency of Canada, British data in the National Health Service. And we found some pretty interesting pieces there. For example, that only 25, somewhere between 10 and 25% of your health status is determined by the quality of healthcare, doctors, hospitals, medications, this sort of thing that's in the public healthcare system. The other 75%, you've got 10% is your biology and genetics, 15% is related to our physical environment, and 50% is determined by what we call the social and economic determinants of health. So to get at that 75%, again, we started to look around at best practice. Some of the Scandinavian countries, et cetera, again, the World Health Organization, and we bumped into a program currently in the States called Blue Zones Project. And I can go into more into that in a sec. But so we sort of took that as the best that there was internationally to help us all connect the dots for how to be healthy and avoid sick care and thereby preserve its sustainability, because we're all going to need it eventually, injury, disease, aging, this sort of thing. And then to get at the connecting the dots piece, we started to see pretty dramatically that most people out there didn't understand how to connect health advice, what you're seeing on the internet, to what's available in your community, pardon me, all the services that are already existing. They don't connect to each other. And so again, we looked around at what's out there for what we would call digital health. And some of that is just government legislation on, you know, health records and this sort of thing. Again, government regulations on how do you get to your doctor without physically seeing that practitioner, and how do I connect my health records? And so by doing that, there's a very significant, not only a significant savings, in the healthcare system by as much as even 25%. If you can access your physician, for example, by smartphone on certain things, that you need to build less doctor's offices, you need to build less hospitals, this sort of thing.
1: Wow. It sounds like this, I mean, there's a lot to unpack here. This all started, it sounds like, from this demographic study that you got engaged with. And this was a 2-year study, you said?
0: Yeah, that's correct.
1: And this is all about the community members of Airdrie, right? Who participated?
0: Yeah, that's correct. But again, we broke it down from... If you look at the public, for example, we sorted people into what we would call needs-based groups. So a young family with brand new baby has quite different health needs from a 40-year-old mm-hmm. Career person to, you know, somebody at end of life. Those are all different needs. So we looked at it from that point of view. We looked at it to what's already here. And so, yeah, we did consultations and a service inventory of what was currently present. And that's how we came up with, you know what, there's already a lot of really good service here, not necessarily coordinated and collaborated. There were some gaps and there were some overlaps. But what was really missing was a systematic way to enable everybody from kids in school to people in workplaces to how your communities are designed to enable our healthiest living.
1: Yeah, it seems, I mean, you identified 60 health organizations in your community, and there's only 70,000 people in Airdrie. So clearly you have a lot of organizations there that have a purpose in promoting health in your community. And it sounds like you're looking at creating this collaboration or almost like a community map to be able to identify the connections here.
0: Correct. So there's a number one, that's sort of the essence of the co-op model that we adopted, that if we all worked together and shared our resources and we weren't doing individual fundraising and we were doing joint planning and we made each other's services aware of each other. But the other side of that is this sort of idea of a community health plan.
1: Mm-hmm.
0: You know, in British Columbia, you spend tens of billions of dollars. In Alberta, we spend about $22 billion annually on healthcare. And what that is meant to do is to plan from a system point of view for the whole province. So it doesn't account for, you know, Squamish being different than Kamloops, being different than Victoria. And so it's only the members of the community and those smaller agencies who know their clients, who are their neighbors and friends, that it enables us to flip the planning upside down from a community point of view and then try and integrate, collaborate, and plug that into the existing system,
1: mm-hmm.
0: but bring in all these new tools right down to how municipalities plan streets, roads, pathways, and parks. And that brings you to a community view of a health plan.
1: Mm-hmm. And so a lot of this work, as you've said, you're looking at addressing systemic issues which are related to health, but a lot of this falls outside of the Canadian Health Act. How do you see funding for this to really come together?
0: Well, that's probably the $64,000 question. So this social determinants of health, if you look at how our governments are organized provincially, most of your audience would be aware that we have a Canada Health Act and the federal government enables each province to organize their systems within the thing called the Canada Health Act, and then the province is responsible for delivering it. Each provincial government, with some variation, would have a Ministry of Health, a Ministry of Transportation, a Ministry of Education, et cetera, et cetera, et cetera. And then, to complicate it more, you've also got the municipal government, which is charged with how a city is built and developed and where schools are located by Ministry of Transport or Education. So what you end up looking at is that the Ministry of Health is responsible for acute care, primary care, you know, your family doctor all the way to your hospital. But what's going on in your schools? What food is available, how students socialize, what's going on in the faith-based organizations, how roads, provincial roads are planned. Those are all in different ministries.
1: Mm-hmm.
0: So this 75% that is unrelated to how good your hospital and doctor are, that lives outside the Ministry of Health. So even in England, that has a very coordinated healthcare system where all the doctors speak to each other, they're all tied together digitally, patient records are shared, they are now starting to realize that to get at making people healthier, you need to look in the other ministries. And that is a huge exercise in policy mapping.
1: Mm-hmm.
0: To show causal effect. If you think about it, and you've got a family with children and at least one working parent, that what the child is experiencing in school and what the one working parent is experiencing in the workplace and the other parent is out in the community, that they could be receiving all different messages, encouragement, motivation for eating, socialization, et cetera. But until you put all the pieces together and how the community is laid out and you have access to fresh food and all this sort of thing, only if you can get at all of them can you make a true impact. And the neat thing about Blue Zones is that they've actually come up with the algorithms to be able to measure, for example, that of the 45 communities that they've done in the United States where they that over a 5 to 7 year period, they've been able to show a correlation of a 30% reduction in utilization of hospitals and doctors.
1: Wow. So we should talk about Blue Zones a bit. For our listeners who might not be familiar with them, these are, I read, the article I read was some time ago, I think in like National Geographic or something, and they're like rare longevity hotspots was kind of how they were kind of, that's the sales pitch, I guess, for them. And people have studied these places. I'm not sure if there's any particular ones that you want to highlight, but you know, the average age of Japanese people compared to North Americans, as far as they, how old they grow to be, that was one of the blue zones that they were talking about, was specific cities in Japan where people live much longer than other people. Is that the way that you describe them as well, or is it something? How else do you describe them to people?
0: Well, that's correct. So 12, 15 years ago, there were two brothers who were National Geographic explorers. And they started to understand that this people were living longer in certain places, and they didn't know why. So National Geographic and various other institutes of health funded them to go and find the proverbial fountain of youth, if you will. And, you know, like in the movies where they're trying to identify things, they found communities like Okinawa and Sardinia and Loma Linda, California, and others. And when they found these pockets of longer living people and productively living people, they were putting blue circles around these communities on the maps. So ergo, blue zones. So once they compared all of those, they found nine similarities, and in the Blue Zones language, they call it the power of nine. And that they then translated into a recipe book, if you will, about how to potentially translate that in any community. So they've now successfully implemented this in 48 American communities, little tiny places in Iowa, out to Hawaii, over to Florida, Fort Worth, Texas. And in each of them, they've been able, empirically, through rigorous data, they've been able to establish that people will live 5, 7, sometimes 10 years longer, and that it has that correlating reduction in healthcare spending of up to 30%. So in Alberta, where we spend $22 billion, the potential for a cost reduction is $7 billion. And so while, you know, we're not looking to necessarily save money, especially as our populations are aging, but all provinces have trouble having a sustainable healthcare spend because it increases so much as we age.
1: Mm-hmm.
0: But the cool thing is that when I go and talk to people, seniors groups, people at schools, people associate, oh, well, if I add 5, 7, 10 years onto my life, that those aren't necessarily, in today's world, that may not necessarily be your best years. That's when you have chronic illness, you know, the aging process is set in. But what we're finding is, or what they found, was that these years are actually adding productive years. So you're delaying or avoiding chronic illness up until the end of your life. I've seen video of 95-year-old folks in Sardinia who, he's still a practicing surgeon. And this one fellow who's the National Geographic Explorer, the 95-year-old guy, beat him in an arm wrestle. So we don't have to think about being a senior as, you know, isolated and without purpose and, you know, not having maybe the best food choices, but how we design our communities and having access to fresh food and having purpose and having socialization, that these can be very rewarding years that we're adding to people's lives.
1: Well, and it's a good thing to mention is that these nine principles for these blue zones, they aren't like specifically about, you know, exercise or what you eat. Those are included, but they're really about social cohesion and, like you were saying, purpose, Yeah, there's quite a massive social dynamic to this.
0: Absolutely.
1: So it's really changing communities as well.
0: It is community building in itself. Hmm. Yeah, and the experience of many healthcare people would be that a significant killer of seniors is either lack of purpose or lack of socialization, and that isolation can just be crippling, and they give up. Even in Airdrie of 70,000 people, you would think that you would be able to walk pretty much anywhere. But there's highways and railways, and city planners don't necessarily think that they're creating healthy environments versus I'm creating, effective and efficient roadways and where I put, grocery stores and plan communities. That if I can walk to the grocery store versus walk to the corner pub or the 7-Eleven for burritos, convenience isn't always the healthiest choice. So the motto of this kind of work, whether it's the World Health Organization or Blue Zones, is making the healthy choice the easy choice.
1: Mm-hmm.
0: So, some of the people in the greater Airdrie area, it's a ranching community with beef, but there's a lot of agricultural. And so some of the local producers want to offer wholesale fresh fruit and vegetables into the schools, into the grocery stores. And that way it's making it affordable and available to people that it may not otherwise be in reach of. The socialization piece, again, comes to how you create community opportunity for that. Do your pathways come together? Are there community centers? But a big piece of this is the faith-based community.
1: Mm-hmm.
0: This is where community comes together naturally for a good chunk of the population. It doesn't matter your denomination. And I can tell you that, in Airdrie, this is probably the one thing, regardless of belief, and that they can all grab around this one thing. Same with school boards. We have separate school boards and public school boards and private school boards. It's something they can all understand and they can all have as a common common direction and goal.
1: And so now that you've given people a lot of this common language framework to discuss their community, coming back to that funding model, how do you support the work of the Abrio Health to develop all of this and to essentially help reshape your community?
0: Well, there is another fabulous question. I'm in my 50s, and as long as I can remember, the federal government has been publishing participation advertising.
1: Yeah, I remember.
0: Yeah, and in your schools, you always went to gym or gym class, but there was no real measured benefit that if Mark or Robin climbed trees or went running or whatever that delayed the onset of diabetes or whatever it was. It wasn't measured. So there's no real good data other than what we have from WHO and World Health Organization and Blue Zones that shows cause and effect. If you spend $10 on health and wellness, that translates into prosperity for people, communities, and sustainability for the healthcare system. So what we've had to do, because to go and spend, $100 million, for example, in BC or Alberta on a wellness program, but not know the actual outcomes is not a very good expenditure of taxpayer dollars. However, if we can translate this data that the Scandinavian countries, WHO, and America have at their fingertips, and we put that into a single-payer Canadian Medicare system, and we can show that if we spend this money here, it led to these outcomes pretty quickly. The population, the taxpayers, and governments are gonna see that this is a very wise spend. So, to get to your question, right now, because that data doesn't exist, especially with most Canadian provinces having to look at fiscal restraint and deficit reduction and this sort of thing, there's not a lot of new money for things that don't have proven outcomes.
1: Mm-hmm.
0: So we've managed to secure some very generous private philanthropic and government grants, and our intention is to take that money, apply the Blue Zone model into a Canadian context, and because it's a relatively small community, it's easier to study,
1: mm-hmm.
0: Versus, 10 million people in Greater Vancouver. You can look at it easier. You can see correlation and outcomes easier. And if we spent, a few million dollars to do this experiment and it fails, well, it's not a bad expenditure. We made some people healthier. But if this has worked in other places in the world, and this has worked in 48 American communities, there's no reason to believe it can't work here. So, to answer your question, we found some private, some very forward-looking government and philanthropic people, put the money in as an investment. We'll put some scientific rigor and measurement around it. If it proves out, there's no reason that health agencies or governments wouldn't want to look at this.
1: Of course. Yeah, no, that's really exciting. We're going to have to cut it off because I feel like we could keep talking for the next hour. But I really appreciate you coming on the air tonight and sharing with us the story of Abrio Health.
0: Well, anytime. And Robin, thank you for your interest.
2: And that was the Abrio Health Co-op. 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

0: We lead again with the Ukrainian national anthem and stand in solidarity with Ukrainians fighting to preserve their democracy against the brutal Russian invasion, which began nearly a year ago. Jen Budney is the executive director and CEO of the Ukrainian Museum of Canada, headquartered in Saskatoon. I first learned of her work as a cooperator and research associate at the Canadian Centre for the Study of Cooperatives. I was hoping to interview her about daycare co-ops. When I was ready to speak with her on that topic, I found out she is now with the museum. We chatted recently, and I began by asking how her background with co-ops lends itself to her new role, especially at this very difficult time for all Ukrainians. Why make the transition? Here's our discussion.
1: It's a little bit of a long story, so I'll try to make it short, but prior to going to the University of Saskatchewan to the public policy school to do my PhD, I had worked for more than 20 years in the arts sector. And I worked as a curator. I worked as a program officer at the Canada Council for the Arts. I worked as a writer and journalist for many years in Italy, writing about the arts. And when I went to do my PhD, I was very interested in the management and governance of museums. And that's what I did my PhD research on in the School of Public Policy. Murray Fulton was my supervisor. He's an economist and a longtime researcher and former director of the Center for the Study of Cooperatives. And I had my children were young when I started my PhD. They were 1 and 3. And so I had them in a childcare cooperative. I'd also been throughout my life involved in co-ops. One of my first jobs out of high school was working at the high level food co-op in Edmonton, which no longer exists. I lived in a housing co-op when I went to art school in Halifax. I've been involved in many different ways and was a member of the Ottawa Women's Credit Union when I lived in Ottawa and worked at the Canada Council. So I had an interest in co-ops, in doing things differently, which I think many people in the arts share. Mm-hmm. And I really enjoyed my time at the public policy school. So when I graduated, a postdoc became available for me at the Center for the Study of Co-ops. I was really interested in looking at the demise of the Good Food Junction, which was a food cooperative in the core neighborhood of Saskatoon that lasted only 3 years. And I was really interested in childcare cooperatives and policy for childcare nonprofits in Saskatchewan. I was at that time chair of the board of the Spadina Early Learning and Childcare Cooperative. So my work at the center was really enjoyable, but my background was in museums and I am Ukrainian Canadian. Mm. And when the job opened at the museum, the position was posted, the war had just started, and it felt like something I was really called to do. And I had all the skills and experience required, and it felt like this was my job. And as it turned out, it was. And I was
0: terrific.
1: Very, very happy to get that position. So I've been there 7 months now.
0: And what a 7 months. With the invasion by Russia, how has that... Has it in any way changed the focus of the work being done by the museum, which I understand is to promote not only Ukrainian culture in Canada, and I'd like to talk a bit about the place of Ukrainians in the culture of this country. Your own great-grandparents, I understand, came here from Ukraine, so you're fourth-generation Ukrainian, a Canadian. But let's just go, zoom right into the focus the last number of months. Has it become a kind of meeting area for people and kind of taken on a new urgency in a sense?
1: It's one of the things that I was tasked to do as the new director was actually to revive the museum. So it had been stagnating for some time, for about 20 years. It was founded in 1936, so it's very old. And it's been operated over the decades by really dedicated women with the support of dedicated men, but really run by women. And And when it was founded in 1936, it was both in response to the general prejudice that Ukrainians faced here in Canada, but also in response to the events that were building in Europe. And so we had the Nazi occupation of Western Ukraine, and then the takeover by the Soviet Union. And in both those cases, museums and sites of cultural heritage were destroyed. And Ukraine as a nation, as a people sharing a common culture and territory, was really brutally suppressed. So the events surrounding the formation of the museum are very similar to the events we're seeing in Ukraine now. And so it was sort of a strange opportunity to come into the museum at a time when the museum needed to think of new strategies for itself. I would say that it has been overly reliant on a particular segment of the Ukrainian-Canadian population over the decades for support, and not as responsive to later waves of Ukrainian immigrants to the country. So yes, we are opening our, we are radically renovating our communications, and we're bringing in Ukrainians as volunteers and as employees from different ways of immigration. One of my key employees right now has actually come here as a result of the war. Her mother sent her. She's 28 years old. Her mother sent her. They're from Dnipro region. Her mother sent her and her 17-year-old brother here to Canada in April. And so 3 days after she got out of quarantine, she came by the museum and she started volunteering, and I hired her almost immediately because she was so good. So we also have people who came in the 90s who are now working with us, and we're trying to figure out how to bring all of these communities together. Ukrainian Canadians have over the last century been very well organized, and there are there's a deep, a long-standing, abiding desire for democratic processes, and so they will form committees for everything and organizations. So here in Saskatoon, we've got the New Community Credit Union, which is a credit union that was formally established in 1938, but it was probably informally operated for a couple of decades before that. And we've got the Ukrainian Canadian Congress. We've got the Ukrainian Self-Reliance League. We've got various kinds of Ukrainian women's associations, and all of these organizations, and then organizations that are being invented and operated by individuals from the Ukrainian Canadian community are all working together now to deal with this crisis, whether it's raising funds to send to Ukraine or raising funds and collecting goods to help newcomers, finding housing, that sort of thing. There's a ton of activity in the community right now, and it is bringing people together.
0: I want to pick up on something you said, that the museum was formed, I have some notes here, 1936, by the Ukrainian Women's Association of Canada. We keep coming back to the women. In response, you said, I think I heard you say, to the prejudice that Ukrainians were facing in Canada. Now, we know that a wave of Ukrainian immigration to the prairies in particular was very, very large to develop and settle the prairies of Canada. So there were government incentives, and that's what brought a lot of people over. What was the prejudice centered on that caused the Women's Association to get together and, as you say, perhaps by committee, form this museum? What was the prejudice about?
1: I think that it was the same kind of prejudice that any non-Anglo-Saxon, non-Protestants have faced coming to Canada. And you can see where the Ukrainians settled is the same place that the Jewish immigrants settled, many of whom were also Ukrainian. the same place that the Chinese immigrants settled. It's all the same part of town. And they, it was their clothing, their language, their smells, because they loved garlic, all of these things. And just there was also, you know, World War I started in 1914, and these people had come over as Austrians because the Austro-Hungarian Empire controlled Western Ukraine, where most of the immigrants came. It was a lot harder to get out of the Russian Empire, so that's why. That's why Western Ukrainians came. People in the East, they were already under the control of the Russian Empire, and it was much harder to get out of there. So I, you know, I grew up in Edmonton in the 1980s, and there was still Ukrainian jokes were commonplace, and there were comedians that would play the role of the stupid Ukrainian on TV selling cars and things like that. So this has been, you know, really, it's only been in the last couple of decades that it hasn't been socially acceptable to make Ukrainian jokes, and those jokes usually relate to some level of, you know, stupidity and ugliness. So it's very crude, really.
0: Oh gosh, that's awful. We're seeing that, you know, more and more with all kinds of groups, anti-Semitism on the rise, LGBTQ, BIPOC, you know, it doesn't seem to abate, mm-hmm. even though there's a lot more awareness and education and inclusivity and diversity. How did these women back in 36 and up until today, the museum in its current form, try and raise awareness and break down barriers so that Ukrainian Canadians are better understood by the larger Canadian community?
1: I think they did the only thing they could do at the time, and that was to both encourage women to keep Ukrainian language and culture alive in the households, but also to, in a sense, elevate Ukrainian women to the level of middle class. This was the aspiration. And so the Ukrainian Museum of Canada, one of the founders was a woman, an extraordinary woman named Savela Stachishin. She was the first Ukrainian woman to graduate from the University of Saskatchewan in 1930. And she was a teenager when she got married and had children, and then she went and did a home ec degree. She had come from Ukraine, I think, as a 9-year-old. And she was one of the founders of the museum. And she really went across the country trying to encourage women to get involved with their local women's associations and to teach them, make sure that they were still learning the traditional embroidery and the cooking and the beadwork and all of these things, but also trying to, you know, make sure that they sent their kids to school and did all of these things. The museum itself started off as in the basement of a student's residence. So it was connected to a lot of other Ukrainian organizations. And then Savela went on to create the first English language Ukrainian cookbook. And that was in order to both for those Ukrainian families that didn't speak or read Ukrainian anymore, but really for the broader public to understand what Ukrainian food was all about so they could learn how to cook it too.
0: Isn't that wonderful? It brings to mind Julia Child and her cookbook, French, The Art of French Cooking, yeah. I believe it was called, to make it more accessible. How are women, I know this is a big question off the top of my head, how are women viewed within Ukrainian culture as the mother, the grandmother, the baba, the role of women? Are they revered? Are they, you know, because in some cultures, women have a secondary place. It's, you know, the power structure and such. It sounds like women have a very prominent place in the family and in the culture.
1: They absolutely do. And I think that you know, the love for one's mother runs very deep in Ukrainian culture. I do think, though, with the influence of the churches, that there is some degree of patriarchy still in communities. And so, you know, there's no one easy answer. They're not for the last 1,000 years, at least. It's not a matriarchal society. But the thing that's interesting about Ukrainian culture to me is that underneath, you know, people tend to be fairly religious, whether you are Greek Catholic or Greek Orthodox, Ukrainian Catholic, Ukrainian Orthodox, it's the same thing. Christianity sometimes is really infused, I would say, with many of the old pre-Christian pagan traditions. And those traditions tend to elevate the women. So there are a lot of rituals and craft making practices, if you will, that really center on the power of females. And some of those things have been Christianized, but the more pagan roots are still there. They're very present.
0: The crafts, the textiles, the embroidery, is it Pazenki, the egg painting at Easter? These are very delicate, beautiful traditions and rituals that are, I'm sure, telling stories of Ukrainian life and that. Mm-hmm. These are so important. And of course, the cooking. How does the museum foster an understanding and appreciation? Because I understand you're trying to both preserve and promote the culture, but make others aware of the beauty and just what goes into doing these amazing, intricate works of art.
1: Yeah, we're really trying to invite people in right now. So we just had we just finished a series of 3 Motanka workshops. And Motanka are these dolls, talisman, if you will, that women make. And they're almost like medicine. They have medicine bundles for heads. So in the heads, you put different herbs and spices and seeds, maybe coins, depending on what you're creating the dolls for, whether you're creating them to. They're always dolls that protect. So you may give them to somebody to bring wealth to their family or to help with fertility or to create a happy marriage or there's all kinds of ways that you can use Motanka. They're made by women. They're made in a very special way. They're only bound. There's no needles or thread used. So everything's tied and bound, and you have to bind things from east to west. And every time you make a tie, you say a prayer. So they really are, I've had elders and indigenous elders into the museum. And it wasn't until I was touring them around the museum that I said, the heads are really medicine bundles. That's what they are. So what we're trying to do is to go back to the museum's roots and do a lot of hands-on activities, but also to make sure everyone knows these workshops are open to everyone. You don't have to be Ukrainian. Also, to recognize that Ukraine itself is diverse. It always has been diverse. The borders have shifted, but it's always been a multicultural population. So we've collaborated with Saskatchewan's first Jewish cultural festival. Wow. Because Ukraine was home to more than half of the world's Jews before World War II.
0: Yeah, I'm just going to jump in there. My own ancestors on my father's side were Ukrainian Jews and, fled from there during the war or before the Second World War or in between wars. So, yeah.
1: Yeah, so our families lived in the same villages and they interacted over generations and they were both... they were both denied their full political sovereignty under whatever empire happened to be ruling at the time. And so there's a lot of things to talk about and share there. And if you look at the history of the Ukrainian avant-garde, there are a mix of Jewish and non-Jewish Ukrainians in there working together and equally influenced by each other's cultures. So these are histories and connections to explore, I think. And, you know, my niece came into a Motanka workshop and she is Chinese and Ukrainian. And so after we posted her photos on Instagram, We had more Chinese participants coming in to make the motanka. And and so what we are trying to do is actually, I'm trying to draw inspiration from the current political movement in Ukraine, which is bringing people together across all kinds of ethnicities and faiths to work together for the idea of a political idea of Ukraine, not an ethnic idea, but a political idea of Ukraine that stands for democracy. And we're trying to recreate something like that in the museum as well.
0: Jen, we always want to be able to reach the younger generations because they're the future stewards of the museum and of the culture. How do you do that through the museum, be they Ukrainian young folk or others? How do you generate interest and make it relevant for them?
1: Well, so the neat thing about Ukrainians in Canada is there are a lot of organizations, as I said, that are very active, and Ukrainian youth groups as well. So there are already a lot of Ukrainian Canadians very active in keeping the language, keeping the traditions, the dance, the songs, and they work together across the country. Every university has a Ukrainian Students Union. We are inviting teenagers and youth into our workshops, and those that come are really, really enjoy them. And I'm just about finished writing a contract. We're hiring a new head of education who's worked with schools for a long time, and she's going to be starting in the new year, reaching out to the schools across the city and across the province. And we have a network of museums. So the Ukrainian Museum of Canada in Saskatoon is the headquarters, but there's branches in Toronto, Winnipeg, Edmonton, Calgary. There is one in Vancouver that is right now closed to the public. They don't have enough volunteers to keep it open. There are other kinds of Ukrainian heritage organizations, as well as museums and cultural centers like Osaradok in Winnipeg, which is really dynamic. And so and I've just been in conversation with the Ukrainian Museum of New York, and we're going to start collaborating. So I think, again, partly because of the war, partly because there seems to be a bit of a changing of the guard right now in terms of leadership at some of these organizations, we are starting to work together more too, so that we can be, maybe create a web of Ukrainian cultural centers across North America. What's really important about this is that, there's this wonderful series on YouTube right now of historian Timothy Snyder is teaching a course at Yale University called The Making of Modern Ukraine. Mm-hmm. And it's the only history course on modern Ukraine available in the U.S. And Yale is broadcasting it each class, maybe a day after he teaches it. So you get to sort of take the class along with all of his students. And in one of his recent classes, he talked about how in the 1970s and 80s, Ukraine was all but forgotten about around the world. People forgot it was a nation. They forgot it was a people. Ukrainians had been mostly subsumed into the idea of Russians in the Soviet Union. And he said this was true everywhere in the world, except for at the Harvard. There was a Harvard Institute for Ukrainian Studies and at the University of Alberta. And having grown up in Edmonton in the 70s and 80s, I was really struck by this. And I realized that our museum and the extraordinary activities of the Ukrainian Canadian community here in the prairies of Canada, we were one of the very few pockets keeping the idea of Ukraine alive and keeping Ukrainian culture active and free. So this is no minor thing in my opinion. And it was really moving to me to hear him say this, because I didn't realize that's what we were doing. No, I don't think people here even knew that's what they were doing. Right. But this is where Ukrainian culture has survived. So it's a big responsibility, I think, to keep that going.
0: I understand that. I think a lot of people, when they think about Ukrainians in Canada, they think of the prairies. They think of the people that came, to settle the land, that the land was, I guess, somewhat similar and people had the skills to farm. I understand. Am I right that the design of the museum, when it got its own final home out of the basement is kind of looks like a settler's home. Is that correct? The architecture?
1: Yeah, it's like a very large modernized version of a traditional Ukrainian village house.
0: It's wonderful. I understand that in the school system, correct me if I'm wrong, there are bilingual Ukrainian studies. You can study in English and Ukrainian.
1: Yeah, in Saskatoon, Bishop Filovich is a bilingual Ukrainian English K-12 school, and I think that Edmonton has its own, and probably Winnipeg does as well.
0: Yeah.
1: About Calgary, but
0: that's fantastic. I mean, it's really wonderful. Mm-hmm. As you look to the next year, and we're hoping for peace in Ukraine. What are a couple of goals that you have for the museum over the next, let's say, in 2023? What are you looking forward to kickstarting or expanding on?
1: Well, our school program for sure. This is something I'm excited to do. We've done one thing with schools this fall, and that's it. I had to build a brand new team at the museum, so we're starting from scratch. And we've just, launched a new website and a new membership management system. And so all of these things take a lot of work behind the scenes. So we're just getting started in the visible stuff now. But working with schools and then we've started to collaborate with other festivals. So Ukrainian Day in the Park, which is a very big event in Saskatoon. We are collaborating with Ukrainian Canadian Congress of Saskatoon, and we work, we stay in close communication with Ukrainian Canadian Congress of Saskatchewan. We're going to start doing a lot more programming online so that people across the country can take part in our lectures and other events. And we will be posting online some of our recent lectures on the Ukrainian avant-garde shortly. So really, part of what we're doing is experimental. We're just testing things out and seeing what sticks and what doesn't stick. But more and more workshops, bringing more people into the museum, getting more stuff online, and then collaborating with other Ukrainian Canadian cultural organizations across the country and across North America. I think right now is an opportunity for us to make our museums and our cultural centers stand for something larger than. Just Ukrainians. And if we can take inspiration from what's happening in Ukraine and to stand for democracy, take a certain kind of, these days it's almost radical.
0: Stand for democracy. Sad, but true.
1: But this is what we want to do. And I guess, on that vein, it is impossible to show one's support for Ukraine and its resistance to Russia without acknowledging the role that Ukrainian settlement played in the colonization of Canada. And so one of the big things I'm looking forward to in the new year is working with Indigenous partners mm-hmm. and community groups to explore our histories together, but also the many commonalities between our cultures as well, and to see where that might take us into the future.
0: Well, lots on the horizon and very exciting. And it must be very fulfilling for you. As we started the conversation, you said, you kind of felt called to do this. I guess the timing was right. And it feels like a real passion project for you, coming maybe full circle in a way. Isn't that wonderful? I bet you're having a great time.
1: I am having so much fun. I love it so much. But I will say, all of the work I've done at the Canadian Center for the Study of Cooperatives in managing strategic interdependencies between second tier co-ops and others, it's really coming into play now. Just not just working with my board, but working with the branches and trying to keep lots of different organizations involved. And working together, the experience I had with cooperatives is very useful here. But yeah, I'm absolutely loving it. I feel like this was the job that I was meant to do for right now, anyway.
0: That was Jen Budney, Executive Director and CEO of the Ukrainian Canadian Museum in Saskatoon. We'll have a link to the museum and all its offerings on our website, eachforall.coop.
2: 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We'll be here back next Tuesday. Same channel, same dial, same website. Thank you again to Robin and Sandy for the original interviews way, way back many years ago. And for putting it in a position where we could rebroadcast it tonight. 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

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You're in for 60 minutes of vintage blues here on Vancouver's Co-op Radio, CFRO 100.5 FM. I'm Blues Boy Bill, and we've got a potpourri of country blues for you on today's Crossroads program from the 1920s and 1930s. We're going to be hearing from people like Skip James, Blind Lemon Jefferson, Blind Willie McTell, Ramblin' Thomas, and we'll get started with this artist from 1927, wonderful guitar player, Blind Blake. He's in the jailhouse now.

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I'm picking up the newspaper, and I'm looking in the ads. And I'm picking up the newspaper, and I'm looking in the ads.

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I'm Blues Boy Bill. The show is Crossroads, and the music is Vintage Blues. In that set, we started with Blind Blake from 1927. He's in the jailhouse now. From the same year, Peg Leg Howell, Too Tight Blues. Then Ramblin' Thomas from 1928, No Job Blues. And again from 1928, Bertha Henderson, with Blind Blake on the guitar, Terrible Murder Blues. Then from 1931, Skip James, 2220. From 1935, Walter Roland, with Josh White on the guitar, Cold-Blooded Murder. Blind Lemon Jefferson, Rising High Water Blues. Buddy Moss, Undertaker Blues. Charlie Patton, Down the Dirt Road. And Mead Lux Lewis from 1927, a nice honky-tonk piano on Paramount Records. That was Honky Tonk Train Blues. We're going to hear next from Blind Willie McTell, with Curly Weaver helping him out on the guitar. From 1933 on Vocalion, this is Death Cell Blues.

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Some of these days I'm gonna be like Mr. Henry Ford. Then some of these days I'm gonna be like Mr. Henry Ford. Gonna have a car and a woman running on every road.

We've been listening to a potpourri of country blues from the 1920s and 1930s on today's Crossroads program. In that set, we heard Blind Willie McTell, Death Cell Blues from 1933. Then John Lee Williamson, sometimes known as Sonny Boy Williamson I, Good Morning Schoolgirl. Amos Easton, who recorded under the name of Bumblebee Slim, Rough Rugged Road. Hughie Ledbetter, New Black Snake Moan. Son House, Part 1 of Dry Spell Blues, Blind Lemon Jefferson, Pneumonia Blues, Frank Stokes and the Beale Street Sheiks, Beale Town Bound, and Ramblin' Thomas, Hard to Rule Woman. I'm Blues Boy Bill. I bring you vintage blues every Friday afternoon from 5:30 to 6:30 here on Vancouver's Co-op Radio, CFRO 100.5 FM, and worldwide on the web at www.cooperadio.org. I'll be back next Friday afternoon with more vintage blues. I hope you'll join me then.

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This is Co-op Radio 100.5 FM in Vancouver, and that was our theme song. That was Dolly Parton that time. And we are looking forward to lots of great summer music, summer festivals coming up, so I'm going to be mentioning a few of those coming up later on the show. But first, we're going to start with a tune from the Golden Shoals in the spirit of the summer months. This is 5-Day Weekend.

0: depressed in the hot sun of Vernon.
1: That was Low Down and Depressed in the Hot Sun of Vernon. That was Spank Williams. And before that, we heard Hot Rise. That was Leather Britches. Good old tune. And before that, Amarillo from Emmylou Harris. Take Me Down from the Helen Brothers and June Apple from the Ebony Hillbillies. And we started the set with 5 Day Weekend. That was the Golden Shoals. And speaking of 5 Day Weekends and summer and not being depressed in the hot sun, we got some festivals coming up, and I wanted to mention the Vancouver Folk Festival today in particular and some of the great artists that are on the lineup this year. Billy Bragg, Hazlett, we've got Valerie June, Joshua Burnside, Amistad, Bia Ferreira, Cousin Harley, Brianna Lazotte, Empanadas Ilegales, Ruby Singh, Haley Blaze, Jeffrey Martin, many, many more, Lindy Ortega, lots and lots of great artists. So make sure you check out the website, and that's thefestival.bc.ca, where you can find out more information about the artists you love and how to get your tickets. And make sure you do it today so that you can get that early bird price, May 31st. Okay, so I'm going to play one of those artists for you now. Here's a song from Valerie June. This is The Long Lonely Road.

That was the Headlong Hearts with Spanish Banks. And before that, we heard Praying for Rain, a very appropriate song for us here in BC. That was the Lonesome Ace String Band and the Highlanders Farewell before that from the Lonesome Sisters with Riley Bogus. And before that, Babes, Mothers, and Fathers. That was Ferris and Jason Romero. And we started off with Valerie June with Long Lonely Road. And Valerie June will be one of the artists that will be at the Vancouver Folk Fest this summer. Here's Chaya Harvey with In the Sun.

40. And up next, I want to let you know about a show coming up real soon this coming weekend, July 19th. It's a Sunday, and the show is at Green Auto, and it will be a great lineup, and I get to be part of it. It's Jeff Scroggins and friends, and that's featuring Mark Kilianski, Quentin Grimm, Steve Holly, and myself joining Jeff Scroggins for a really great night of music at the Green Auto. So make sure you get your tickets for that. Also, Call Before You Dig will be playing, and yeah, it's going to be a really great night. That's July 19th. And here is Jeff Scroggins and Colorado with Over the Line.

That was the Elm Ridge Boys and Ashley with You Don't Care. And before that, Bella White with Little Things and three scenes from Boy Golden. Under the Rocks before that and Big Richard, It's Gonna Fail with Old Dangerfield. We started the set with Janky Bungag and Over the Line from Jeff Scroggins. And Janky and Jeff will both be part of a show on July 19th at Green Auto. So make sure you get your tickets for that. And I'm going to play next for you a tune from, let's see, Sons of Rainier, Take Me Anywhere.

That was Allison DeGroote and Tatiana Hargreaves with Sunnyside. Before that, we heard Kenny Baker with Grassy Fiddle Blues and the Sons of Rainier before that. And I have time for just one more tune. This is the Golden Shoals with Turn the Radio On. 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

Pride, that's Lord Tonymore and the Skatalites, and before that was Bobby and the Astronaut, Joe G, Henry, Deacons, and Bobby Brooks Band. This is Tonymore one more time on the Skatalites. Good morning, you're tuned to Level of Vibes in the Morning on Vancouver Co-op Radio. CFRO, it's 100.5 FM. Yeah. Enjoy full joy, the sun.

brothers Derek Morgan and Naomi. Yeah, time marches on. Another one around the corner. Derek Morgan.

0: on.
1: Yeah, Bobby Brooks and his band, Duct Soup. 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Licking it, level vibes in the morning, each and every Tuesday morning, 10:30 until noon. So we do it. Ska music in the morning, add some rock steady and some foundation before we leave. All right, in the meantime.

Once again, Barbara Brooks and his band. This one is called One Eye Giant. In some more ska music, Tommy McCook. And the Supersonic. My True Confession. Oh, yeah,

0: true confession.
1: Yes, that's my true confession. Tommy McCook and the Supersonic. This is Dottie and Bonnie. This one called Foul Play. Foul Play.

and no resting place for you. They call it foul play. Bob Marley and the Wailers, this one is a killer. Mrs. Simmer Down.

Simmer Down, Bob Marley and the Wailers. I have two more tracks from Bob Marley and the Wailers. This one, Love and Affection. 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

0: That was Claudette Miller. This is Clive and Doreen.
1: I'm in love.
0: Trust me, man.
1: What more can I say?
0: Yeah, man, it's scratchy, scratchy, but the good rasta.

Those are the Jamaicans, I said that before, and here come the Techniques. Some nice woman, easy rock, steady music. I kick it off with some Skatalites. We call them some nice ska music, and you see what we do? Slow it down. This is how it really works. All right.

don't play with love. Love is not a toy. You could imagine John Oates we got inside some paragons out of the Treasure Isles recording studio. 13 Brentford Road North. Byron Street.

Yeah, Mr. John Oldman. My best girl. We call him Rocksteady.

had a man called John Old of the Paragons. He's gone, but his music still live on. Another track from the Paragons, and this one is the hit one. They tried to stole this one, but we hold on to

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You're my Engon brethren. Much love and much respect. Tune to Lovely Vibes in the morning, each and every Tuesday morning, 10:30 until noon. I'm George Barrett, and this is how we do it. Vic Taylor.

Yeah, my heart aches, the man called Vic Taylor. Taken from the treasure chase of Treasure Isles, Rocksteady. And here come the silver tone, this one gonna blow your mind. They call it Midnight Hours.

Yes, Midnight Hour. They are the Silver Tones. And here come the man called U Roy, the teacher of the dance hall, in a different style and fashion. Listen now.

0: it on the track.
1: Yeah, the late Hugh Rod, I said before, the teacher for the dance hall.
0: Morning.
1: Young bud, no, no.
0: And that is beautiful sound.
1: In the meantime, between time, the mellow dance is going to leg on this one pen all the masses right now.

looking for some relief from June's FIFA fever? Head down to Jericho Beach Park this July 17th to 19th for the 49th annual Vancouver International Folk Music Festival. This year's lineup of artists includes Billy Bragg, Hazdura, Hazlitt, and the Slocan Ramblers. 35 performers on 4 stages. Come celebrate one of Vancouver's most inclusive and iconic artistic events of the year. Tickets and passes, along with artist bios, and even Spotify and Apple Music playlists, are all to be found at thefestival.bc.ca. That's the 49th annual Vancouver International Folk Music Festival, this July 17th, 18th, and 19th at Jericho Beach Park. We'll see you there!

Yes, I'm in love with you. The techniques are real. Money Mike Hurt Strong coming up on Saturday, the 15th of August. Metric Sound have been sad out, DJ Chisel. Man called Fresh Fresh Sound. Make it a date and don't be late, but taking place at the

Yes, my darling, I do love you. Really now, really now. The Dreamlet. Here come Freddie Mac. Love is a treasure.

Yes, Mr. Freddie Mackay. Just want to remind you, Jamaican Canadian Association of British Columbia proudly present Jamaica 64th Independence Anniversary, all right? Well, they're going to have award, dinner, and dance. That's August 15 at the Civic Hotel. That's on Central Avenue over there in Surrey. $95 per person. You got to check that for real because I don't know. Cocktail 6, dancing 7. Girl, I've got that's Jamaican 64th Independence. They're going to be having award dinner, dancing, and food. August 15th, Civic Hotel. I've been wanting you. Surrey style. Just can't be my wife. Take this from me. For more information, you can go to the Jamaican Canadian Cultural Association page, and you can tell everything what they're going to do that night. There's more things they're going to do too. So in the meantime, at tea time, I do what I have to do. Alton Ellis, girl, I got a date, so I got to move on. Hear me out.

Greg Tuff, the late Alton Ellis and the Flames. Gonna bring in the girl, the lady, the woman. Much love everyone all over the world. Her name is Phyllis Dillian. Listen carefully. Look up yourself, Bridging for the part there now. This one called Profida.

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Don't forget to tune in each and every Saturday for a reggae show. 6 to 9 p.m., followed by Caribbean Sound on 9. 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

0: Until that time, such time, much love and much respect. I hope you enjoy the show. I do.
1: And so I'll take it back.
0: Look up yourself, Fred C. Man called Mr. Basie, how you doing, sir? Dougie.
1: Suck it to the baby.
0: Look up yourself, Ross Nicolas.
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0: 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I'm Anya Levick, your host.
1: It's Tuesday. I'm Anya Levick, and this is The Nosh. With summer fast approaching, there is no better time to start planning your drive to the Okanagan to visit wineries, growers, restaurants, lakes, and so much more. One winery in the South Okanagan is readying its cellars and its pool for a summer of delicious sips and bites and experiences. And joining me today to talk about all things wine and winemaking are Evan Saunders, winemaker, and Tanya Martin, operations manager at Blasted Church Winery in Okanagan Falls. Evan, Tanya, welcome. Great to have you on the show.
2: Thank you for having us.
3: Thanks, Anya. Happy to be here.
1: So before we get into all the nitty-gritty of all the wines and all the things, let's start with Blasted Church in terms of how it got started. Where does that name come from? Because it's not a Tin Horn Creek or a, you know, there is some history to it, but I feel like it's not as obvious, let's say, to the general public. So why Blasted Church?
3: Maybe I can take this one. So our name is based on actual history that happened here in OK Falls back in the 1920s. The property where the winery is now, it is not a church. It's never been a church. There's been no church at all on the property. It's all based on

0: doing a controlled blast to loosen the nails. So they did this, and surprisingly, very successfully, they were able to salvage the material, with the exception of the steeple, which was just completely destroyed.
1: That is insane. The idea behind it, let's blow it up to preserve the structure. And it actually worked.
0: And it worked, yeah. They brought it up to the falls. They rebuilt it, built a new steeple on it when they put it together. And now it still sits with service every Sunday as a united church. And they have a big sign out front saying, "We are the blasted church."
1: So oh, that's so lovely.
0: We celebrate that history here with our name and our fun with the irrelevance of serious things.
1: Well, I've noticed on your website, it refers to clergy, as part of your team and other things like that. It feels very lighthearted, very tongue-in-cheek.
0: Yes, very intentionally. It's not our intention, certainly, to make fun of religion or anything. It's just a tongue-in-cheek, fun way to market our wines.
1: And keep a part of the history with it.
0: Mm-hmm.
1: So now that the winery is established, when were the vines first planted? Like, when did the first plantings happen?
2: So I can hop in on this one. So our oldest block on the property is coming up to almost in between 35 and 40 years old now, which for the Okanagan Valley, those are old vines.
1: Yes.
2: That was an earlier version before Blasted Church. We'll be celebrating our 24th anniversary this year. So obviously some of the vines went in before Blasted Church came around. And then over the years, a lot of blocks have been replanted, but the oldest vines on the property are an old block of Chardonnay Musquet.
1: Wow. Okay. And do you still produce Chardonnay Musquet?
2: We do. Yeah. So we, again, into our the irreverence. So it's our unorthodox Chardonnay. So it is while it is Chardonnay, it's a very muscaty and floral clone of Chardonnay. So it's unorthodox in its approach. It's also all stainless steel fermented. So you don't have any oak impact. It's really light, bright, fresh, aromatic. We actually just put it into a bottle a couple of days ago.
1: Nice. And let's talk a little bit about the land, because the winery is located in Okanagan Falls, in the South Okanagan. What kind of terroir are we talking about? Because there are quite a few different plots, are there not?
2: So we're up on the Skaha Bench sub-GI is our official designation. So it runs along the east side of Skaha Lake up above, kind of up on the bench. So our soils here, they're quite sandy, kind of sandy loam. There are some pockets of gravel, and we do have a lower block as well as an upper block, and the aspect and everything are quite different for both. And the lower block, we have, you know, fairly gentle slope and kind of some undulating little hills. But when you get into the upper block, things get very steep, very rocky, quite a difficult growing conditions, but vine, that's where often you get the best fruit. So a difficult place to farm, a very hot place to work through the summer, but something that does yield some great results at the end of the day.
1: I've always find that, you know, so amazing to think that what a lot of people might think of as the least agriculturally friendly land, you know, steep, rocky, fairly barren soil, let's say, lots of loam and this and that. And they're like, oh, you can't farm there. And in fact, you know, for wines, it's like, oh yeah, we want to get in there. You know, it seems like such a backwards approach, and yet it produces some of the best wines.
2: It is a very funny thing. So yeah, vines, they're essentially weeds. They'll grow forever if they're given, you know, great, rich, fertile soils. The canopy will be enormous. Everything will be out of control. So it's, yeah, using those weaker soils and those more difficult growing conditions to kind of limit their ability to go crazy, because they are a very kind of resilient thing. Yeah, it's essentially a weed.
1: You know, I've never actually heard anyone refer to vines as a weed, but it truly

0: really does describe how they grow and their ability to grow in so many different varieties of soils and terrains.
1: Yeah, it is. It's a funny way to refer to them, certainly, but it is they well, over the last few years especially, they have shown us their resilience in the region after cold events and how they've rebounded back. They seem quite fragile, but at the end of the day, they are a very resilient, durable thing.
0: Well, and speaking of those cold events, how was that for Blasted Church? Because, I know that for a huge swath of mainly the South Okanagan, but even reaching, a little further north, it was quite devastating. And, for our listeners who maybe don't remember, we had 2 winters in a row where it wasn't just that it was colder, it's because there were these rather sudden extreme cold snaps where the temperature dropped, what was it, more than 30 degrees overnight?
1: Yeah, we were so yeah, 2023 was the first cold event where we kind of figured, that one out of every 10 years you can cope with that. Again, the vines will rebound. So that was not great, but we figured you'll make it through that one. And then 2024 came along and it was substantially worse. So it was very cold and for a very long time. That's the thing. It was the extreme that we hit on our site was around minus 26, which was a bit warmer than a lot of the surrounding areas. Again, in our name, Skaha Lake, thankfully, because it had been a mild winter up to that point, had not frozen over, so we do get a lot of impact from the lake effect. So that gave us a little bump in the temperatures, but still, it just got too cold here. We didn't have any crop essentially from our property in 2024. We've got 900 kilograms of fruit where we should be getting 120,000, 150 kilogram, 1,000 kilograms of fruit. So it
0: Wow.
1: was a fairly small crop year, but the vines eventually did rebound pretty well. We ended up having to replant a fair chunk as well. But overall, our vineyards now, while they look a little different with training up new trunks because they had to grow up new growth down from the bottom of the trunk. But in general, things are looking very good now. Last year was a good rebound year also, so we've had a mild winter, so feeling pretty optimistic about 2026.
0: And I am spitting 3 times over my left shoulder, tu tu tu, as we do in Russia, and knocking on wood as you say that, right? It's like we don't need any more of those once in a lifetime cold snaps.
1: Yes, it had been. I hadn't seen one. I'd heard talk of them. I think it was 99 or something like that, where they had, another. They do happen. We're a cool region. We're an extreme growing region. We get very, very hot through the summer and we get very, very cold through the winter. So I got into the industry in 2011. So I had never personally encountered one, but you hear the stories. And then obviously going through it, you realize how it's a traumatic experience.
0: Yes, and oddly, for some reason, in my mind, I thought that something like the heat dome of 2021 would have been more traumatic, more damaging than the cold, and it turned out, in fact, not to be the case. I was actually in the South Okanagan in Oliver and Osoyoos during that heat dome and waking up every morning to temperatures of 47 to 49 and stepping outside and feeling like, oh, my lungs feel a little crispy. Is this
1: So
0: what an air fryer feels like?
1: the wind hurt. The wind it felt like an assault. When the wind hit you in the face, it was overwhelming. Yeah, like you're breathing in your lungs, everything about you is just it felt so strange. I was down in a Soyuz again in the hottest of the days, and I got out of the truck and the truck said 49. I opened the door, stepped outside, said, "I don't think I shouldn't be here," and just that was it.
0: Yeah.
1: It was brutal.
0: We were very grateful that we were staying in a hotel that had air conditioning and the car had air conditioning. But what was really odd, I found, was that after we'd been in the Okanagan for that whole week and a little extra, when we were driving back to Vancouver, we stopped in Chilliwack and the car thermometer said that it was 29 degrees outside. And so my daughter and I were like, oh, we're obviously not going to need our sweaters. And we got out of the car and it was 29 degrees, and we both were like, oh, This feels a little chilly. We had gotten used, we had acclimated to the 45, 47, 49 degrees, and suddenly 29 felt a bit chilly. That was a little hilarious, but also a little horrifying, too.
1: Yes, it I hope to not have to get used to those temperatures again for quite a while. It was, yeah, just send up the vines out there so you're putting water on as fast as you can, because they're just there's nothing else you can do, and they're the vines adapt and they survive. They kind of shut down through the heat, so it's not as damaging to them as a cold event could be, but still. I guess it's one of those things over the years of an extreme growing region, you accumulate damage through all kinds of different ways in vines, whether it's cold or heat or stress. So it's I get maybe less visible through the heat dome, but certainly it was a challenging time, especially coming right after the planting season for so many vineyards. If you had put new vines in the ground, you would put them in around that time frame, and it's a hard thing to get those really young vines through something like that.
0: So for Blasted Church, what was the impact, or was there any impact from the heat dome?
1: So the yields were low. So I think the vine's response to that was they kind of shut down. So we had very low crop, and the fruit that we did get, the berries were really, really small. And in a lot of cases, it seemed like there was more seeds in the grapes. So as opposed, so it's I think it's kind of a stress response to we're dying. So their response is to try to get as many seeds out so they can kind of continue the cycle. We had also just planted a block of fruit about a week before the heat dome hit. We had our irrigation lines all run, everything ready to go. So you kind of get as much water on as you can to keep the vines certainly surviving. Certainly not thriving, but at least surviving. But it did take its toll. We've had to kind of replant a lot of sections of that block because they never rebounded from that.
0: Yeah. Oh man, it's like cold and hot. And can we be like Goldilocks and have a little bit of just right for a little while, right?
1: And it is true. From the extremes, you get some. That's where the grape quality comes from. Those cusp things. So it is something that we benefit from, but that certainly also can take its toll.
0: Have those events, the heat dome, the cold snaps, have they influenced the growing methods used in terms of, is there more, let's say, dry farming involved or something else? Like what is the approach to growing the grapes these days?
1: So from the two different approaches, so on either side, we'll start with the heat. For heat, we're trying to look more towards really drought-tolerant rootstocks, so things that need less water, things that dig deeper if we are planting on rootstocks. Just to give you that little bit more resilience through the heat events, it's hard to keep up with water, everything else, and as obviously as we're going into what's going to be a fairly dry season this year, it seems like, and water concerns are everywhere. So you're trying to find things that use less water, require less water, can adapt to drought stress better. Dry farming in the Okanagan, there's certainly some people who are able to do it in smaller amounts, but it's difficult where we are with our soils being kind of sandy loam. There's just not a lot of water holding capacity, so we need to be applying water, but we're looking to rootstocks that require less water at the very least. And then on the cold side of things, we've kind of what's old is new, I guess. So things that were common practice through the Okanagan kind of fell off a little bit because they are pretty labor intensive to keep the vines kind of protected through the winter. So we're hilling up. So essentially in the fall, after the grapes are harvested from that year, we go through with a implement on a tractor, and it actually keeps dirt around the bottom of the vines up on the trunks. So the
0: Okay.
1: hope is that if it gets very cold while you're everything above the ground may be dead, which is kind of what we encountered in 2024, the latent buds that are buried underneath the dirt are significantly warmer. So you get an inch or two underground, and suddenly you might have a 20 degree swing in temperature, 25 degree swing in temperature. So you have
0: Wow.
1: protection there, you unbury it in the spring, and then you'll get growth from down there, and you can retrain your trunk. So while you may not have fruit that year to speak of, or much of it, you will have a vine that survived, and you're able to train up a new trunk, kind of move forward from that. We investigated the geotextiles, which is essentially a big blanket that you put over top of the vines, and then snow falls on top of that, so it acts like a little, almost like a mini greenhouse to protect them. That was To retrofit a vineyard for that is very difficult. If you're planning that from the outset, you certainly can do it. But for us, the hilling up is our primary.
0: Okay. Yeah, I would imagine with the retrofitting, like for the blanket technique, that would cost an enormous amount of money. It feels
1: Yes.
0: like something that is more of a foundational piece if you plan to go that way.
1: And even on the vines, you need them lower, like shorter trunks, so you can get them, closer to the ground. You have a little bit more heat, so there's a lot of things that go into it from the outset. Yeah, so exactly, going backwards, while it is doable, it is a very difficult thing and fiscally almost impossible.
0: Right. So these days, what varietals are how many varietals are growing at the winery?
1: So we have 40 acres. We have a pretty diverse mix, and we're up to 13 different varieties on site at this point.
0: Wow.
1: So we've kind of shifted some blocks. That even pre-cold event, we were looking to kind of optimize what we had growing where. So as the climate gets a little bit warmer, the summers get a little bit hotter and longer. Looking to get some, we have some red varieties into the upper block that I was speaking of, so much more steep slope, very severe, very, very hot. We had some in Pinot Gris, Pinot Blanc, and Pinot Noir up there, which were not varieties that necessarily loved how that climate was changing. So we kind of planted varieties up there, and a little bit of Nebbiolo as well, because I have a soft spot in my heart for Nebbiolo. Saying varieties that will succeed up there a lot more than what was up there. And then again, focusing on what I think the Okanagan does so well, we put some more Merlot into the ground, some more Sauvignon Blanc. So just trying to, as the older blocks kind of come up due for replanting or a cold event sweeps through, it is, never ideal, but it is a, you can kind of take it as an opportunity to maybe optimize what is growing where and get things sorted out that way. So maybe why you wouldn't choose to do it all at once. The cold event kind of presented you with that opportunity to do a lot of that work all at once.
0: What about is there Cab Franc?
1: We have Cab Franc in the upper block. Yeah, so the upper block, we have a fair-sized block of Cab Franc, Malbec, and then the Nebbiolo. We have quite a lot of Merlot growing on site now, Gewürztraminer, Pinot Gris, Blaufränkisch. Yes, we have and little a new block of Gamay Noir that is the one that was planted just prior to the heat dome that is this year looking like it's going to succeed.
0: Nice.
1: So we have a pretty diverse mix, but I think a mix that is quite well suited to where we are. We're industry wise, like globally, we're a very young industry. I think through all of the hardships that we had, like we have kind of lost some opportunity for some experimentation. We're still learning what grows where, what does best where. We're getting a lot better at it, certainly. But I think it's still important to experiment with different things, hence the Nebbiolo block, because I don't, we're young, we're still figuring things out, and I hope people kind of maintain that sense of adventure in a small way.
0: Well, and I find like certain grapes you find out over time. I've realized just from tasting and hearing about how they grow that Cab Franc, for instance, seems to be quite well suited, especially in the South Okanagan, I feel, because compared to, let's say, a Cab Sauvignon, it doesn't have quite as long of a growing season. It seems to be a little bit hardier, so it's able to handle those extremes of, the high heat summers and then suddenly the cool nights, or in the case of cold snaps, etc. It just seems to be a little bit hardier, and it seems to thrive a little bit better.
1: It is, I think it will be and is already showing to be one of the paths forward, I think, through the industry. It's a grape that does incredibly well, through the South Okanagan. As you get further north, it gets a little bit more challenging. But certainly you can still do some good things in a lot of different places in the valley. It does have a slightly shorter ripening season than Cab Sauv, about 7 days, something like that, which doesn't sound like a lot, but when you're coming up against the end of the season, it can be everything. So consistently vintage in, vintage out, you're going to get to full ripeness, and it is quite foldhardy. Through 2024 taught us a lot of lessons, and Cab Franc came through it quite well. Whereas, yeah, Cab Sauv didn't love it quite as much, and as mentioned, Syrah, quite a few other varieties that struggled a little bit more to rebound back.
0: Yeah. I noticed on your website that it talks about minimal intervention. What does that mean at Blasted Church?
1: So we try to keep things, pretty classic, pretty simple. We're not trying to step all over anything. We're not trying to force things to go in any specific direction. So, from a vineyard perspective, from a winemaking perspective, basically doing the minimum amount we need to do to get to less impact in vineyard, being really controlled on sprays, trying to not have too much of an impact on the overall environment. So trying to, have that those beneficial insects in the vineyard, the things that kind of bring life to the vineyard and diversity to the vineyard. And then in the winery, again, it's the classic winemaking stuff. We're not adding a bunch of things. We're not taking a bunch of things away. We're just trying to kind of express the site, express the variety, and produce, those bright, clean, fresh, beautiful wines.
0: No wood chips going into those Chardonnay barrels, basically.
1: Oh no, I'm a stickler for oak. I love oak. I love French oak. It is my is all we buy at this point is French oak. The history of it, the forests, and back to the forest of Trancay and Napoleon, the ship masts and everything. It is. I think if I had grown up in France, I would have been very happy making barrels for a living.
0: Wow. Okay.
1: I say
2: I have to
1: that.
2: say, yeah, Evan has more than doubled our barrel cellar since he became head winemaker with us. So he does, in fact, love his oak barrels.
1: It's a
0: More
1: fun
0: than
1: thing.
0: doubled.
1: Yes, it's we took out a few walls and things, but it's something I enjoy geeking out on, and the different barrels, just like grapes, they have there's terroir to where they're grown. The different forests in France, there's the cooler ones, the rockier ones, and you want those cool, very or cooler temperatures. And again, back to the kind of less rich soils, weaker soils, because you want very slow growth in the oaks. You get that tight grain in the wood. So it's another thing, kind of an added layer where you can kind of start matching your blocks and your wines to the different forests and the different coopers, the different barrel makers, to kind of dial in the expression in the cellar. It's a fun process. I'm a nerd at heart, so it really works for me.
0: I actually hadn't thought before about the differences between different types of French oak. Mostly what you hear about as a consumer is French versus American oak. So for our listeners who might not be, aware, what are the big differences, let's say, between French and American oak? What makes French oak, preferable for you, for instance?
1: For me, you get a less direct oak impact with the French oak. So we have beautiful fruit in the Okanagan, and I don't want to step on top of that in any way with the barrel program. So we're looking more for a support, kind of to build that mouthfeel and that length and that tension. It's a supporting piece, and I think the French oak does that very well. Whereas with American oak, you often get into the more vanilla and really oak expression that can kind of get in the way of what we're trying to do here. Certainly there's great wines of the world that are in 100% American oak programs. Just for us, it's not what we're looking for. We want that more delicate expression, that supporting role.
0: I do sometimes find American oak, and no shade on the American sort of national character, but it does seem to be a little bit more, shall we say, forthright in its expression, a little bit more like a knock in the face, rather than a waving hello.
1: Yes. Yeah, I think that's a good characterization. We've worked with some used to work with some American oak that was you can get up into the cooler areas, up into Minnesota, things like that. I think there's potential for a Canadian industry at some point in time because we also have some beautiful oak forests, especially back east, and the cool sites and the harsh soils that kind of support that that proper growth. But yeah, it's preference for us, a preference for the style that we're going for. I think American oak plays well in those really big, ripe, punchy kind of red wines, whereas for us, we're trying to our wines to hopefully have a little bit more restraint.
0: Well, we're going to talk about that more and about visiting Blasted Church just after the break. I am Anya Levick. 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And today we're speaking with Tanya Martin and Evan Saunders from Blasted Church Winery.
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0: Welcome back. I'm Anya Levick, and you're listening to The Nosh on Co-op Radio in Vancouver. And today we're speaking with Evan Saunders and Tanya Martin of Blasted Church Winery in Okanagan Falls. Welcome back, Tanya, Evan.
1: You. Thanks, Anya.
0: So we were talking a lot about, you know, the wine growing, the terroir before the break, some of the different, you know, methods that you've been using and what's been adapted since dealing with heat domes and cold snaps and all of those fun, exciting things. And so I wanted to talk a little bit about the winery itself, the experience of visiting there, because in fact, people can come. It's not just, you know, massive plots of land. You know, there is a winery, there is a tasting room, there are things that you can do. There's even a pool, which I think is awesome. Now, I remember years ago, there was another winery in the south of Okanagan that had a pool on the property, but they were not allowed for anyone to swim in it, I think because of licensing issues or other things. And so they called it a water feature, even though it was actually a really big pool. And it felt sad because it was sitting there and you'd come there on hot summer days and you couldn't take a dip in that big, huge pool. You would just sit around it and stare longingly at the water. And so at Blasted Church, can you actually go in to the pool?
1: No. The short answer is no. However, over our 24 years of being open, we have definitely pulled some people from the pool. But no, we have certain
0: after a few sips, maybe.
1: We have certain events. No, mostly kids. You know, their parents would come into the wine shop and tell their kids, "I'll just go jump in the pool." And but no, our same as with that other winery, our insurances do not allow swimming unless we have a licensed lifeguard on site, which we do not most days. We do have events where we hire lifeguards and then open the pool to the public. Absolutely, and it is beautiful. Yeah, for sure.
0: And I could see the liability issues behind that, because really, do you want people to be in the tasting room having some wine, maybe sipping a little more than they're used to, especially if they've been doing, you know, the wine trail and have already visited a few other wineries along the way? And then they come to you and they're like, "Woohoo, let's go for a swim." I could see that there could be some adventures there.
1: Yes. Definitely the happy kind of adventures, but certainly hard to plan for.
0: So what is the experience these days at Blasted Church when people come there, let's say, for the first time? What can they expect?
1: Oh, well, we are open 7 days a week from Easter through Thanksgiving. We have a beautiful patio, so you're going to drive down our nice long driveway between the rows of vines, arrive at our parking lot, and then as soon as you get out of your car, you're going to see our stunning view of vineyards in front and the pool and Skaha Lake. We are on the east side of Skaha Lake, so, you know, it's pretty uninterrupted as far as the view goes. It's stunning. First and foremost, our tasting room experience our experience manager, Sheila Whitaker, has designed many fun things and happenings in our tasting room for the season. The seated tasting is an experience, you know, probably over the course of an hour or so. We choose five different wines, and then, you know, we have food offerings that we encourage you, if you have time to sit and nibble and taste, then yeah, we encourage you to stay as long as possible on our patio for our seated tastings. Beyond that, we have free music on our patio every Sunday from, I think, about the solstice, so about June 21st through to September. So every Sunday afternoon, there's free music, and I think we offer happy hour prices for our wine by the glass for anybody who wants to come and sit and bring their family and friends and enjoy an afternoon on a sunny, beautiful patio. That's always fun. And we have other,
0: amazing, actually.
1: Yeah, it is. It's a program we developed just a few years ago, and it's proven really successful. People They just, especially our locals, our neighbors, we're in the middle of a couple of big subdivisions here on the bench. And people just want to get out of their house for a few hours on a Sunday afternoon and with their family or their visitors. And so they come down and enjoy some wine and some music and some food here on our patio.
0: And I think that's something interesting because, you mentioned family, and I feel like a lot of people, when they're traveling with their kids, they always wonder, well, can we still go to the winery? Obviously, the kids are not drinking, but are they even allowed on the property? So it's okay to bring kids to a winery.
1: Yes, absolutely. We have no problem with people bringing their kids or their dogs. We have non-alcoholic drinks here, some sparkling juices or waters, and we have games for the kids and crayons, and they're welcome to go play down by the pool on the grass, so long as one of their parents is keeping an eye on them or their guardians. But yeah, no, they're very welcome.
0: See, that is really lovely because, yeah, I've done a lot of visiting to the Okanagan over the years, and with my kid, when she was small, she would come with me everywhere, and we went to the wineries. And I remember at first thinking, like, okay, is this going to be okay? Obviously, she's not drinking, but she's with me, and it turned out it was a fabulous experience. Like, she could just find things to do, or what she also liked to do was actually smell, take a sniff of the wine that I would be drinking, and turns out she had a pretty good nose. So it was, I guess it was a bit of a learning experience for both of us.
1: Yes, I want to say that Evan's kids also do a lot of sniffing of
2: They're
1: the
2: it's
1: picking out the
2: immediately
1: varietals.
2: they can pick up. It's they don't have as a grown up, you don't take a bite of an apple and say, wow, that really tastes like a grape. So you're smelling wine and you have this block to what it you have to kind of get past it, and you're like, oh, that's strawberry and raspberry and blackberry, what a ripe plum. But it takes a lot of work to kind of get past that and be able to put the name to the thing. And I think kids don't have that innate block yet. They don't know. So it's especially when my boys were younger. They were very good. Some of the stuff it was very impressive. I'm gonna take that for tasting notes.
0: You know what? I had that same experience. I was with my daughter at one winery on the Naramata bench, and I was trying a Bordeaux style blend. And she asked to just, take a sniff. And she was like, oh, that smells like cherries and grandpa's jacket.
2: It's
0: And like
2: tobacco.
0: leather,
2: Oh, leather,
0: leather.
2: okay.
0: Yeah, she was like,
2: Yeah.
0: grandpa's jacket, like his winter jacket. And the winemaker who was with us was like, did you tell her what to say? I was like, no, like
2: It's
0: their
2: very tricky.
0: noses are so sharp.
2: Yeah, it is an amazing thing when and then eventually they get a little less acute, I guess, about it, or less interested as everything else in life kind of gets a little bit busier for them. But no, it blew me away.
0: So obviously family friendly, but I understand that there is also going to be some kind of pool party happening at some point. So tell us a little bit about that.
1: Yes, so it's our block party. And it is kind of a throwback. Quite a few years ago, 5 or 6, pre-COVID, we held a couple of block parties. And basically, what we decided to do was just open our property to anybody and everybody who wants to come. So trying to get our neighbors, our locals in the falls and surrounding areas just to come see us. We've been around for a while now, and sometimes people, the fresh, new and young wineries that are opening up, everybody is wanting to experience those. And we just had to remind everybody that we're still here and we still want to see you and love your visits. So yeah, so we decided this year to do a throwback to that. And on July 2nd, on a Thursday, hoping to tie into some long weekend July 1st travel from, once the kids are done school and everybody's on their first week of holidays, from noon to 7, we will welcome you to the property. We will have the pool will be open with a lifeguard. We're going to have a food truck. We'll have our own on-site chef offering his own offerings, some fun and games throughout the day, some trivia, music, all afternoon. We've got, I think, five or six different artists lined up. They'll just trade off as the day goes, and all completely free. Just come and then when you're here, you have your choice of doing a tasting or buying a bottle and staying to enjoy it, or buying a wine by the glass, and just basically seeing what we have, checking out our offers, and knowing that you can come back and feel comfortable here.
0: Wow, okay, so this is all actually free. There's no entrance fee or anything like that, or minimum spend. It's just come as you are, even bring swimming trunks, and I assume bring your own towels, if the pool is going to be open that day. And then, yeah, just, and then you said there's going to be a food truck of some kind. But tell us about the program that your chef is actually running in terms of food or snacks, or what's normally on offer there.
1: Right. So we're very excited to have Chef John Burke with us. I think this is his third or fourth year with us, and his food offerings are always just, they're chef's kiss. They're brilliant. So we've got a new program happening this year. It's called Fromage Fridays. So this today will be our second offering, and it's basically a different type of cheese dish that he creates. As a special, so a very limited number, first come, first serve for them. And every Friday it's different. Today is a gnocchi. I'm
2: Gnocchi.
1: sorry.
2: Gnocchi
1: Gnocchi.
2: time.
0: All
1: I am
0: good.
2: I'm gonna
1: You'll
2: eat them all anyways.
1: discover.
2: You don't even need to talk about it. I'm gonna eat them all today. It's fine.
1: I also pre-ordered mine, yes. I don't understand. I love to eat food, but I don't cook it very often. So my pronunciations, I just know what I like, and obviously I like chef's food a lot. So yes, so that's what's happening with Fromage Fridays. We're super excited to offer that. Last week was very successful, our opening day.
0: So
1: You
0: these
1: did some
0: are,
1: Saganaki?
0: oh wow, okay. So
1: Yeah.
0: I was in my head sort of picturing like, oh, like there'll be a nice little cheese board offered every Friday or something like that. And in fact, this is actually like a dish that's featuring cheese, like Saganaki, which I love. Greek food is amazing in general, but I really don't think you get better than fried cheese,
2: You do not.
0: really.
2: No,
0: Like,
2: agreed.
0: fried cheese with a squeeze of lemon over top, and just take chunks of it and slather it on bread. I don't know. Is there anything better in life? Truly?
2: I
0: Like,
2: don't think so.
1: it was pretty stellar.
0: unless, of course, it's gnocchi with more cheese, you know?
1: Yes.
0: Although in my case, I always say if you throw in mushrooms, I would be especially happy because I am totally a hobbit when it comes to mushrooms, and I feel there cannot be enough of them in the world. So this sounds amazing. And this is going to be going on every, is this going to be the Fromage Fridays? Are they going to be happening every Friday through the summer?
1: Yes, and it will be a chef's choice every week. So, we don't have a schedule of what each dish will be, and the price will range between, I think, $25 and $45. Like the Saganaki last week, I believe, was $35. And it is a dish meant to be shared between two people.
0: Oh,
1: It is big
0: okay.
1: enough for two people. Yes.
0: Nice. Okay, then that actually sounds like quite a good deal there.
1: Yes, I think so.
2: And if you do miss out on the specials, he does also have his charcuterie boxes, so meat and cheese. He's got a great palate, a great selection of meats and cheeses, and the dried fruits and mostardas and everything, pickles and everything else that he puts into the boxes. They're fantastic with wine sitting out on a nice warm summer day enjoying the view. So he's always there's a lot of other food offerings as well. And there's his whipped feta, so he's got a pretty religious following for his core offerings.
0: Oh, and those other things are available daily when, like, when the winery is open.
1: Exactly. Yes. And to
0: Nice.
1: take away as well. So if you're driving home, driving by the winery, and then you just want to grab a charcuterie box to take home, or a whipped feta, or chef's cheese, then we can package it up for you and you can take it home as well.
0: Honestly, I love that because often when I'm driving, if I'm driving a longer distance, I love picking up some kind of small, little charcuterie box of something for myself so I can just, easily nibble on some meat, some cheese, maybe some pickles or olives, whatever, a few crackers or something, just to easy to eat while you're driving, but also not, just potato chips or whatever, just something that actually feels like food and is delicious. So, not to slag on potato chips though. I know many people love them, and I'm not necessarily one of those people, but I do not judge others. So this all sounds really amazing. And you were saying the winery is open 7 days a week from now, basically until Thanksgiving. So
1: Yes.
0: straight through October. Okay, so lots of opportunities to visit. And then you were also saying that there is the cider tasting, but can you taste if you just walk into the winery and stand at a counter, or is it just the cider tastings?
1: No, we do accept all walk-ins. So if you don't have a reservation and there are chairs on our patio and you'd like the seated tasting, we'll seat you right away. If all you want to do is stand at the bar, there is a minimal charge for that, and I think we offer four different wines for that lesser fee. But then you can come and go quite quickly depending on your schedule. If you have places you need to be and you don't have the time for a seated tasting, we will absolutely do a tasting with you at the bar inside.
0: Oh, okay. And but you can reserve that seated tasting online, I assume, or?
1: Yes, absolutely, through our website, blastedchurch.com.
0: Oh, okay. So, Evan, question for you. Out of all of the wines that are being offered this year at Blasted Church, which ones are your favorites? I know that's a terrible question to ask any
2: It
0: winemaker. It's like, what are you saying to me right now? Like,
2: is.
0: it's like asking me to choose which is my favorite child. But I mean, if you had to, let's say, choose one and say, maybe this would be my first pick for someone to try. If they were, let's say, coming to the winery for the first time, they're not familiar with Blasted Church wines, and this is the wine you want them to try first.
2: I think for me, it's as my friends and anyone who will listen to me knows, Merlot. Merlot, I think, is what the Okanagan does so well. I think it's a variety that doesn't get the respect that it deserves, certainly. It adapts incredibly well to the different growing conditions from, Summerland, Naramata, Okanagan Falls, Skaha Bench, and even down through the South Okanagan. You get a lot of different expressions, but beautiful expressions of that grape. And I think it's something that just works so well in the Okanagan. I wish more people gave it the love, gave it the respect, and kind of the what it deserves. I think it's one of those. It's a funny thing. I think the movie Sideways is still having an impact on the variety inexplicably. It's the only knock against Merlot is that it's too delicious. I don't like ripe plums and chocolate and strawberry, and it's the craziest thing. So I think Merlot is one of always going to be near and dear to me. We have some smaller wines, especially if you come to the wine shop, you won't find these wines elsewhere. Our Small Blessings series. So we have our Small Blessings Cabernet Sauvignon was one of my babies. That block did not. It was a whole program built around a specific block of fruit on the property, and 2024 saw the end of that block, unfortunately. But we continue with the Small Blessings wines, and that's where we kind of get into a lot of the playful stuff in the cellar, or experimentation, or kind of pushing in different directions. So that those wines are always a treat to go through, I think, if you are on the property, because again, you won't really find them anywhere else outside of our tasting room, or if you're a member of our wine club.
0: Nice. And okay, here's a question for you, and actually a question for you both to see how you feel about this. A lot of people, they're under the impression that yes, white wines need to be chilled and they need to be almost icy cold. You keep those things in the fridge as long as possible. I hear it from everyone. And then other people are like, well, red wine, serve it at room temperature. But I personally believe throwing a bottle of red, especially certain varietals, into the fridge for maybe like 20 minutes, max half an hour before you serve it, could actually be a good thing. So, how do we feel about not just cool climate reds, but cool temperature reds?
2: The rule of 30 is what I go by. So white wines come out of the fridge 30 minutes ahead of serving. Red wines go into the fridge for 30 minutes ahead of serving.
0: Oh, I like that.
2: It's pretty simple, and certainly I don't always I, you know, a lot of the time if you have to deal with the cards you're dealt. So if you're in a rush for dinner or anything else, it may be drink as it is. But if you have the time and you're planning a dinner, I think it's a good thing that a little, you're not getting the red wine. It's not going to get cold in 30 minutes, but it just a little bit cooler, down from room temperature, 20, 22 degrees down to, that 16, 17, 18 degrees is quite nice. And I find white wines, that they've been sitting in the fridge for a long time, aromatically, they can be quite muted when they're that cold. So if you pull them out for half an hour ahead of time, you get a more kind of true expression of the wine.
0: Now, where do you both stand on ice cubes?
2: It may not
1: They
2: be my
1: belong in
2: favorite, but
1: sangria.
2: yeah. If you're drinking wine, I'm gonna send that's what you like and that's what makes you happy. I may not join you, but certainly do whatever makes you enjoy that glass of wine.
0: Well, I'm thinking about, the Italian practice, and you mentioned how much you love Nebbiolo, and in the heat of summer in Italy, it's pretty common to on a super hot day to throw a couple ice cubes into a glass of red wine, which I think for a lot of people hearing that, it's like, why would you bastardize the wine that way? How could you defile it? But I mean, also, one assumes that they're drinking it fast enough that the ice cubes don't have a chance to actually really melt significantly into the wine, so you're not watering it down too much.
2: I think there's merit to it. If it's, if Italy gets quite hot, it's again back to the heat dome conversation. If it's 40 degrees and a lot of people's first inclination at that is probably not to have a glass of wine. So if a few ice cubes in there are going to get you to have that glass of wine, I'm all for it.
0: You know what? I was thinking the same thing. It's like, okay, maybe especially with a red wine, we don't want to be throwing ice cubes into it, but also on a super hot day. And really, what pairs better with a beautiful grilled steak than a lovely glass, for instance, of Merlot or Nebbiolo or something else? So, and if the ice cubes mean that you're more likely to drink it, maybe we don't judge too much, not
2: Whatever
0: too
2: gets
0: much.
2: glass in wine into your glass, I'm 100% behind.
0: All right, now you mentioned the Merlot. What about from the white side of things?
2: Think of there's so many. This is a difficult question. Think our I'm going to stop in the middle, then I'll get to the white side of things. Our Blanc Francache Rosé is also actually another one of my favorites in the program. It's an Austrian red variety. Makes a beautiful rosé. Great acidity, great fruit expression, really nice mouthfeel. I think that's another one of the wines that I'm very proud of what we've accomplished with that wine. And then switching over to the whites, I'm going to go Sauvignon Blanc, I think. It is again another variety that does quite well in the Okanagan. Responds well to different conditions, different sites. We do a fair bit of barrel fermentation on that as well. So again, neutral oak, so no oak expression, but just kind of building that palate, that mouthfeel. Blend in a little bit of Semillon, so the classic Bordeaux white blend. I think it's a wine that expresses the Okanagan beautifully. That great bright acidity, that really clean fruit expression. I think it does very well.
0: Now, are a lot of the whites barreled, or is there any kind of stainless steel or other type of program?
2: Some wines get we got a varietal specific, so not every wine gets barrel. On the Pinot Gris and the unorthodox Chardonnay, and a portion of the Sauvignon Blanc. So that'll be stainless steel, but then you get into the Rhone White, so Viognier and Marsan, Sauvignon Blanc. it they just respond really well to that time in barrel. I find Viognier especially it allows it to breathe a little bit and open up, and you get a, again, you don't want an oak impact specifically, but it just allows the wine to open up and you get into that, you know, those beautiful stone fruits and peaches and apricots and white flowers. It's they go together very well.
0: That does sound really good. Now, if someone was coming to the vineyard for the first time, obviously, especially in the height of the summer season, I would imagine reservations for those seated tastings would definitely be recommended. But is there a time of day that you would say is better? Like the winery, did you say, Tanya, that it was open at from noon every day?
1: At 10 a.m.
0: Oh, at
1: So we
0: 10
1: open at
0: a.m.
1: 10 a.m. Yes.
0: Okay, all right.
1: And
0: So
1: straight
0: people
1: through
0: can
1: at,
0: come in the morning.
1: absolutely. Yes. And if you if you don't want a crowded patio, then I would recommend the morning. We do our last seated tasting at 4 o'clock on the patio to allow for a good experience. So an unrushed, unhurried experience. So our last reservation of the day is 4 o'clock. But we don't close until 5. So we do the tastings, enjoy you to finish up your wines and your glasses and whatever, and then at 5 o'clock we'll gently nudge you out. But yes, I think
0: Roll you out in a wheelbarrow, maybe.
1: Yes. It's anytime is good. Honestly, it's fun. Like this is the part of the best part of the industry for us is that people come here happy. They're on holidays. They're doing something fun. It's not something they need to do. It's something they want to do. So 100% of the time, people arrive happy. They have a good time and they leave happy. I mean, honestly, it's a pretty good gig
0: You
1: to be
0: know,
1: here.
0: it's something I've always thought of, and as much as I love visiting the Okanagan, and you know, growing up, I came every year with my parents, and then I started coming every year with my kid, and I many times I've had this thought, like, oh, you know, it must be amazing to live here and have this life all the time, and of course, that is the consumer side of it. So, you know, I don't see all that back end of things, the hard work that goes on year round, because really winemaking is farming. There's a lot of hard physical labor involved in creating beautiful wines and having this experience. And I think people don't often think about it. So you hear people say things like, you know, I'd love to retire to the Okanagan and open a winery. And I'm just thinking, that's not a retirement plan. That's like three full-time jobs in one.
2: I think that's exactly right. Yes, it is agriculture first and foremost, and it can be an unforgiving thing. It's a lot of hard work, but as Tanya said, you know, people coming to the tasting room, having fun, enjoying our wines, enjoying the foods with the wines. It is a rewarding thing at the end of the day. You have a, you know, a package in your hand of a thing that you made that you get to share with everybody. So that's it. It is a lot of fun, very rewarding way to end all of that very difficult work.
0: It is definitely a dopamine hit, I would imagine, of great proportions.
1: Yes.
2: Yes.
1: Yes. My favorite thing is when people come in and they're excited to tell us our story, you know, that they've heard it somewhere or been here before, and that yeah, they're the ones excited to tell us about our history and our story. I love that more than anything, right? Like it's fun. It makes, you know, coming to work fun because yeah, that's, you know, it's work and it's not always fun, but happy people on our patio always make the day better.
0: Hear, hear. And just to recap, what is the website again where people can go to learn more and make a reservation?
1: Blastedchurch.com. 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
1: we're on all the socials, Insta, Facebook, X, all of those things, with just at Blasted Church.
0: Amazing. Tanya, Evan, thank you so much for being here today. It has been an absolute pleasure speaking with both of you.
2: Thank you for
1: Thank you,
2: having me.
1: Anya.
0: I'm Anya Levick, and you've been listening to The Nosh on Vancouver Co-op Radio, CFRO 100.5 FM, and online at cooperadio.org. We've been speaking with Evan Saunders and Tanya Martin of Blasted Church Winery in Okanagan Falls. 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

On Saturday, July 12th, head out to Sorrento on beautiful Shuswap Lake for the Nimble Fingers Bluegrass and Old Time Festival. 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Head east on the Trans-Canada, and if you end up in Banff, you've gone too far.

looking for some relief from June's FIFA fever? Head down to Jericho Beach Park this July 17th to 19th for the 49th annual Vancouver International Folk Music Festival. 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That's the 49th annual Vancouver International Folk Music Festival, this July 17th, 18th, and 19th at Jericho Beach Park. We'll see you there!

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I'm your host, Casey McFarlane. Today we are going to be listening to a fantastic album by Muddy Waters. I hope you enjoy.

And my love don't mean a thing.

I'm gonna introduce this band to you so you know these boys. Playing guitar over there on that end is Guitar Junior. Yeah! Playing bass, Calvin Jones on bass.

No. Playing guitar on my right, this is Bob Nicole. Playing drums in the background, Willie Big Eyed Smith on drums. Playing piano, Pine Top Peking. I've been yapping at you. My name is Muddy Mississippi Waters.

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0: 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No be.
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0: Oh, child. Why? That mean manish boy. Maine.
1: Yeah.
0: I'm a natural born lover's man. I'm a Maine.
1: Yeah.
0: I'm a rolling stone. I'm a Maine.
1: Wahoo!
0: I'm a hoochie coochie man. Sitting on the outside. Just me and my mate. Well, I made the moon, honey. Come about 2 hours late.

0: Spanish boy. 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
0: I'm a natural bone lover, man. I'm a mean,
1: yeah!
0: I'm a rolling stone.

0: know.
1: 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My mother killed every little girl I don't know, kidding, buddy.
0: Now she says, son.
1: What's wrong with you?
0: She was bad and you around. I don't know what that girl put down, but I did.
1: I'm here.

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John Orsig with you on this Tuesday afternoon edition of The Wild Years. Nice to have you along for our weekly state-of-the-art look at jazz and jazz-related music through new releases, reissues, and we survey some of the bands and artists coming to town. Well, of course, most everybody knows this is the year of Miles Davis's centennial. It would have been 100 years old this year, and anyone who can achieve that pinnacle is well worth a celebration, absolutely. But we're going to feature a wonderful album called Miles in Tokyo. It happened to be recorded on this very day in 1964, and it's a significant recording for a number of reasons. Firstly, it was Miles Davis's first performance in Japan, and secondly, it was the only recording featuring Sam Rivers on tenor saxophone playing alongside what would be the second great quintet. And that would be Herbie Hancock on piano, Ron Carter bass, Tony Williams on drums. And of course, eventually Wayne Shorter would replace Sam Rivers on tenor sax. So the story goes, when tenor saxophonist George Coleman left the quintet, Tony Williams suggested Sam Rivers. They both had a history going back to Boston. And so Sam, of course, being a very adventurous and pushing the boundaries kind of musical explorer, added a real different element to Miles's music. And when you listen to this album I'm about to play, some people say, well, they never quite hit it off artistically. But I think the sandpaper that Sam Rivers brought created some really, really fascinating tension and high drama in the music, and with some of the familiar material that many Miles Davis fans came to know and love. There are some really high wire takes on tunes like My Funny Valentine and So What. Well, you're going to hear it for yourself. Miles Davis, Sam Rivers, Herbie Hancock, Ron Carter, Tony Williams. This is Miles in Tokyo on The Wild Years.

And a good time was had by all, the band and the audience. And what a thrill it must have been sitting in the concert hall in Japan, in Tokyo, enjoying that particular group that for a very, very short time, as a matter of fact, only on that tour, included tenor saxophonist Sam Rivers. And Miles sounds so good. The clarity and the aggression he brings, especially in

And we started things off with If I Were a Bell. And the album is called Live in Tokyo, Miles Davis Live in Tokyo, and it was recorded on this very day back in 1964. And of course, it's an interesting situation with Sam, because Miles was looking for a tenor player because George Coleman was leaving the band, and the rest of the group, Tony Williams and Herbie Hancock and et al., just thought he was a good player, great player, but just a little bit too old school for where they wanted the music to go. And Miles actually always wanted Wayne Shorter, but Shorter was tied up in Art Blakey's band, the Jazz Messengers. And then Sam kind of was that missing link, I guess. And then when they got back from Japan, Wayne eventually joined the group, and it became the second great Miles Davis Quintet. There you go. 5 minutes after 3 o'clock, you're listening to Community Radio in Vancouver, CFRO 100.5 FM. John Orsic with you on this Tuesday afternoon edition of The Wild Years. And speaking of energized, I feel energized after that version of So What. But we're going to turn now to a brand new release from Brooklyn-based trumpet player Adam O'Farrell. His new release, his fifth, is called Elephant. And this is an interesting guy. He's emerged as one of the brilliant young players and composers out there right now. And why wouldn't he? He's got incredible bloodlines. His grandfather was the remarkable Afro-Cuban composer and arranger Chico O'Farrell. His dad was pianist and composer Arturo O'Farrell. And now we've got Adam O'Farrell. And he's really creating a lot of notices for himself. People are really sitting up and taking notice. So his latest album features Yvonne Rogers on piano, Walter Stinson on bass, Russell Holzman on drums, and of course Adam O'Farrell on the trumpet. So we're going to feature Elephant on The Wild Years.

Oh, yes. Brand new from Brooklyn-based trumpet player and composer Adam O'Farrell and Elephant. And Elephant is Yvonne Rogers on piano, Walter Stinson on bass, Russell Holzman on drums, and Adam, of course, on trumpet and electronics. It's his fifth album, and many people, I mean, the critics are just drooling over this recording and consider it his finest and most impressive to date. I have to be honest, I haven't heard all his recordings, so I don't know where it kind of stands in the pantheon, but I will let you know after I check them all out. It is 3:32. 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John Orsig with you on this Tuesday afternoon edition of The Wild Years. Welcome to our weekly state-of-the-art look at jazz and jazz-related music through new releases, reissues, and we survey some of the bands and artists coming to town. Well, we have another new release. This one is from a bass player and composer who's originally from Victoria, BC, but now is based in Toronto. His debut album is called The Path, and it covers a lot of musical ground, as you'll hear when I play. I'm going to feature a good sampling of it. His name is Josh Warren, and we're going to start off with a track called Gratitude on The Wild Years.

brand new music, debut music, as a matter of fact, from bass player and composer Josh Warren, who's originally from Victoria, British Columbia, but now is based in Toronto. And we heard a number of tracks from his brand new album. It is called The Path, and Josh is bringing his band right across Canada. He'll be in Vancouver a couple of nights, actually, in October. October the 1st at Apollo's Restaurant, and then October the 2nd at Tyrant Studios. So watch out for that. 1 minute after 4 o'clock, you're listening to Community Radio in Vancouver, CFRO 100.5 FM. John Horsig with you on this Tuesday afternoon edition of The Wild Years. Well, George Lewis, famous composer, improviser, trombonist, theorist, activist, educator, he's having a birthday today. He was born on this day. And I thought we would go back in time a little bit and feature some music from one of my favorite albums. This finds George Lewis in the company of John Zorn on alto sax and Bill Frisell on guitar. And of course, George is performing on trombone. So this is a nice kind of chamber trio. And the album is called News for Lulu. And on this recording, all of these guys are very much devotees of some of the great bebop players and composers of the past. And they play the compositions of people like Kenny Dorham, Hank Mobley, Sonny Clark, Freddie Redd on this recording. And it's a really fascinating and beautiful record. It was recorded at Jazz Festival Willisaw in 1987, August 1987. And I remember when this came out. It was really hard to get. It came out, and then stores at that time would only have a copy or two on hand. And, of course, it got snapped up. And so people would always say, hey, where is that album? Eventually, most people got their hands on it. So we're going to feature a number of tracks from this in celebration of the birthday of George Lewis, starting off with a Hank Mobley piece called Funk in Deep Freeze on The Wild Years.

Oh, I love those shifting dynamics. Okay, now how many of you recognize that as Sonny Clark's tune, Sonny's Crib? Really? Okay, I believe you. We heard a number of tracks, including Sonny's Crib, and music from, or compositions by Hank Mobley, Freddie Redd, and who was the other person? Who was the... Hank Mobley, Sonny Clark, Freddie Redd, and Kenny Dorham. Yeah, music from the album News for Lulu. And that was in commemoration of George Lewis's birthday. George plays trombone on that chamber trio, featuring John Zorn on alto sax and Bill Frisell on guitar. And we heard a number of tracks from it. Came back, or it came out in 1987, or at least it was recorded in 1987. And Sonny Clark was one of the heroes of John Zorn. He actually created a quartet called the Sonny Clark Memorial Quartet, and they played here in Vancouver for two nights at the old Landmark Jazz Bar on Robson Street. And I was there for both nights, and it was some of the best music I have ever heard. Honest truth. It is 4:35. 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We have one more set left. Let's get to it. It features Aretha Tillotson, the wonderful bass player. And she's accompanied here by the Jensen sisters, Christine Jensen on saxophone and Ingrid Jensen on trumpet. Dave Lang is the drummer, and of course, Aretha Tillotson, the bass player on the Wild Years.

Oh, yes. Fabulous ending to a fabulous set of tunes. That is a recording I keep returning to at home, playing it over and over again. It's Aretha Tillotson's recording, the bass player and composer. It's called Kinda Out West, and she's put together like just a fabulous quartet featuring the Jensen sisters, Christine Jensen on alto saxophone, Ingrid Jensen on trumpet, and Dave Lang on the drums. And boy, they got it together. We got it together, too, because we got to get out of here. That's all the time we've got for this Tuesday afternoon edition of The Wild Years. Make sure you join us every Tuesday afternoon between 2:30 and 5 for our weekly state-of-the-art look at jazz, jazz-related music through new releases, reissues, and, of course, we survey some of the bands and artists coming to town. 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